And now I continue with a concert. We bring on alto saxophone Benny Carter. And this is it, the Gene Krupa Trio. Gene Krupa.

0: did I open up singing?
1: Just like you did before. The little funky intro, Oscar.
0: There's some ladies out here.
1: Huh?
0: You said some funky introduction. There's ladies out here.

0: Lester Young? Lester Young? J.C. Heard.
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Well, welcome to this week's episode of The Dirt on 92.9 CFBZ Peak City. I'm glad you came along for the ride this week. It is a magical week. It is the start of Peach Fest, and I got a couple of surprises tonight on tonight's show. I'm looking forward to it. 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

Well, welcome to this week's episode of The Dirt on 92.9 CFZ. We started off with Jimmy Jazz with Rockin' the Dirt, and that was Massa Wagons off their new album called Story of My Demise. That was the title track from that album. So welcome to The Dirt tonight. Last week, we had quite a few technical difficulties, and halfway through my show of the Then and Now show, the computers went down to the station. The station ran out of power. It was just kind of a bit of a nightmare. And unfortunately, the last hour of my show was lost into the ether. And away it went. So we're hoping for better things this week. So if you were hanging around with me last week and wondered what happened with the last hour of the show, that's exactly what happened. It just disappeared. So I was a little disappointed because I had some great tracks coming up in that second hour. Maybe I'll do the second half of the Then and Now show somewhere down the line. But we're going to move on. You know, as we have to do, we have to move on. And before I start, you know, this is August 3rd of 2026. You know, and we thought we were going to make it through this forest fire season by being unscathed, but no. We did not. Unfortunately, we got some nasty fires out there. A lot of people impacted around the Okanagan right now, and I just wanted to say my thoughts and prayers are going out to them that are impacted. It is a terrible thing to go through. We were evacuated a few times in a prior home that we lived into, and it's just very, very stressful. So I'm hoping tonight that maybe some of the tunes will at least help you, you know, get through things and relax a bit. And, you know, also thoughts and prayers go out to all the firefighters and all the emergency personnel that are out there dealing with things. Yeah, it has been a crazy couple of 3 or 4 or 5 days here around the Okanagan. Again, my thoughts and prayers go out to you. So we're going to listen to some tunes tonight. I've got a Biff Naked interview coming up later on in the show. Not that long, about 20 minutes from now, we're going to be talking with Biff Naked. I'm really excited about all that. So play a couple tunes before then. So this is Kickin' Valentina with a track called Don't Be Mad.

Valentina, Don't Be Mad. It's a new single of theirs off their latest release here on 92.9. See if he's at listening to The Dirt right now. This band has got some great tunes. I love it. I'm a guitar rock guy, can you tell? By those first couple of tracks. This is Hozier with a track called Too Sweet. Thanks for coming along for the ride this week on my musical journey. Yes, you are listening to The Dirt on Penticton's only community radio station, 92.9 CFUZ, Peak City Radio.

92.9. Well, since she's performing this Wednesday at Peach Fest, why don't we hear from some Biff Naked off his super beautiful monster. This is Biff Naked with a track called Let Down.

0: Biff Naked off her super beautiful monster Let Down. You're on the Dirt on 92.9 CFUZ. A couple of weeks ago, I had a chance to sit down and through a Zoom call, I had a chance to talk with Biff Naked on July 15th. And our plan was to do the interview that day and me to do some editing and play it tonight, a couple nights before her performance at Peach Fest on August 5th. I got to give you a bit of a background before we hear the interview. It's interesting is that as soon as I knew that Biff was playing at Peach Fest, I reached out to her publicist and her management team thinking that, asking for an interview and asking for an opportunity either to meet her on that day or an interview prior to the show. Now, you have to understand that I've reached out to a lot of publicists and a lot of musicians asking for some of their time, and I've had two people in 7 years come back and say yes, so maybe I'm asking wrong. But anyhow, Biff graciously reached out and said, sure, I'd love to sit down and talk to you about what's going on and what's coming up. And so I was so excited about that. I knew about the interview back in May, and for 2 months I stressed about it because I'm a big fan of hers. I knew that I was going to be struggling for some words even as I went into the interview. So but we taped the interview, and it's a little raw. And I have to say, because I've only had a chance to interview a couple of musicians over the course of my time at CFUZ, I would say I still have some amateur interview skills. And it's kind of obvious when you hear the interview here in a few minutes. But I decided to leave it in there and leave it raw like that because it turned into more of a conversation. It felt like two people sitting across the table from one another having a coffee. And I wanted to leave that feeling in the interview as you're doing some editing because she is so genuine. She's so honest. And she just helped guide me through the conversation in such a wonderful way that I wanted the listeners to be able to hear that as part of the interview. And so I decided just to not edit it. In the middle of it, or near the end of the interview, we had some technical difficulties, and I thought I'd leave that in there too, just because I thought if you can just imagine a couple people sitting across from the table again or sitting down on the couch and just chatting, that's what this was all about. And so this is it. So this is my Biff Naked conversation with her. I'm going to play the interview now and enjoy. It is my honor, and I'm so excited tonight to welcome Biff Naked to my show. Thank you, Biff, for taking time out of your day to come and join me tonight, and welcome to The Dirt on 92.9 CFUZ.
1: Oh, I'm so happy to talk to you. How are things?
0: It is wonderful. And how are things with you right now?
1: I can't complain. It's a busy summer, and the best part, of course, is going to be us coming to the Okanagan.
0: Oh, isn't that wonderful? You know, I have to admit something right off the bat is that I am so nervous. The butterflies are just floating around. And to be honest with you, I am starstruck. I've followed your career and your music for so long, and I just can't believe I get a chance to talk to you. But have you ever ran into somebody where you've just been starstruck and just go, oh my gosh, I can't believe that I saw this person or got to talk to this person?
1: Yes, I can. I can absolutely tell you that I have been. I haven't met a lot of celebrities, to be honest, over the years. I never fraternized with the other bands that we were on tour with. I always retreated back to my tour bus because, A, I was the only girl.
0: Right.
1: And so I didn't fraternize with other bands because I never wanted to be misinterpreted.
0: Yeah, fair enough.
1: Ever. I always was professional, and I didn't, I never wanted to drink alcohol or be out of my mind or act impolite or, because I was always too silly. If I had even a tablespoon of beer, I act silly or I talk too loudly. So I always retreated right away. And so I didn't meet a lot of celebrities, but when we did the Tonight Show with Jay Leno, he was so gracious. He always comes and introduces himself to all of the guests before you go on and perform before you go on. Of course, I was on the couch after the performance with Oscar De La Hoya.
0: Oh, my gosh.
1: And his little sister stole my CD because she was a fan. And Gina Gershon was the other guest sitting on that couch. And Jay Leno talked to me about my dad, who was still alive at that time. And I was so starstruck
0: Really?
1: meeting Jay Leno, who was very, very, very tall.
0: Yeah, he's a big man, right?
1: Yeah, very tall and very tan and very smooth skin. Looks like a movie star, just like you think a movie star looks. And I was so flabbergasted. I couldn't speak.
0: Oh
1: I
0: no.
1: could not speak. I am a chatty Cathy, as everyone knows. I am a yapper. I never shut up. This is probably why I've been married 3 times. I never shut my mouth. I talk a
0: Oh
1: lot. And I was at a loss for words.
0: it's one of those moments like right now I find it's kind of like almost out of body, like like you've seen somebody on
1: You
0: TV or
1: are
0: you saw them in
1: adorable. Oh my
0: concert
1: God.
0: or whatever it is. It's kind of like, really, is this really happening right
1: You
0: now?
1: are
0: And he's like,
1: adorable. You're adorable. And you haven't even tasted my cooking.
0: no, and I
1: Yeah.
0: will anytime. I'm all
1: Most
0: in.
1: people, yeah. I always say I'm only famous in the kitchen.
0: Well,
1: Only
0: I think
1: famous
0: you're a
1: for
0: lot
1: my
0: more
1: cooking.
0: famous than that. You're very humble on top of that. So, Biff, you've lived what I call like several careers, as a musician, actor. You started off as a comic, if I remember correctly, survivor, advocate, public figure. When you take a look at all those versions of yourself and all those different things you've done, is there one version of you that has taught you the most?
1: Oh boy, that's very nice of you to say all those glowing things. I think that the best thing that I could ever be really was a patient. When I was diagnosed with breast cancer, I was only 36 years old,
0: Right.
1: and at that time, there wasn't, honestly, I'm so old. At that time, there was no Instagram. There was no Instagram. There was no, I think there was just Facebook, maybe. There was no Twitter.
0: Right.
1: So there was not a big online community of other breast cancer people. There was no online, images or forums. There was no online groups of chemo people. There were no,
0: Right.
1: hot bald girls. There was nothing like this
0: Right.
1: out there. And you kind of had to wing it.
0: Right.
1: And of course, when I went through breast cancer, I wasn't Beth Torbert.
0: Right.
1: I was Biff Naked
0: Naked.
1: in the
0: Yeah.
1: chemo ward, and I kind of had to be a bit of a dancing monkey.
0: Right.
1: And that's all I knew how to be. I only knew how to be a performer.
0: Right.
1: So in many ways, that was a good thing. But what it led me to become was a volunteer because everyone kept asking me to accompany them to their own chemos. And it
0: Right.
1: was very, I'm not going to say no.
0: Right.
1: I'm not
0: Yeah.
1: going to admit that I didn't feel good. I'm
0: Right.
1: not going to admit that I felt sick or lousy or depressed
0: Right.
1: or isolated. So the best thing that ever happened to me in my life was to go through that as a patient because it helped me become a better volunteer. It helped me become a better peer-to-peer patient advocate. And it brought me to my life
0: Right.
1: in healthcare advocacy, which I love. I think now as I'm getting older, I love performing.
0: Right.
1: I look at Tina Turner. She was an older performer. She wore a miniskirt and high heels into her 80s. Can
0: Yeah.
1: I do that? Maybe,
0: I think you could.
1: but I want to get into politics. I want to change the
0: Right.
1: healthcare
0: Right.
1: scene. I want to be an advocate for people. I want to talk about disability poverty. I want to work on behalf of people who don't have a voice. That's what I
0: Right.
1: believe, I'm put here to do.
0: That's amazing. I was thinking, as you were talking about that, I was thinking about some of the questions around some of the musician community right now is that, especially when I read some things in the States about politics,
1: Yeah.
0: and should musicians like Bruce Springsteen be advocating on stage, that sort of thing. And I know that's politics, which is kind of thing, but how do you feel about you as a musician being able to advocate for mental health, for cancer research, for all these healthcare changes? Are you able to do that from the stage, or do you feel that that's a place for it?
1: I think the stage really for me is a place where people are going to come. They want to hear us sing I Love Myself Today. They want to hear Spaceman. They want to come and hear the show. Definitely, yeah. That's a place I love doing my show.
2: Yeah.
1: And I think that's a place for the music. I think off the stage is definitely the place where I can do other things.
2: Okay.
1: And I think off the stage is definitely a place where I can find my path and pathways to helping other organizations and nonprofits, help bolster their work that they're doing in the community and help other people. Yeah.
2: You know, during when you were going through chemo, and I know it's like awfully difficult and I can't even relate to it. I've never been through there. I've seen people go through it, but you wrote a song called The Promise. And so many people were able to relate to it. And how did you feel about how the people connected with that afterwards? You know, like you put yourself out there in your music on, there's so many songs. There's Jim's another song, you know, there's other songs that really you bring your emotions out. How do you feel about how vulnerable you become through your music? Like, I think it's so cool, but are you comfortable with that?
1: I don't know any other way to do things. I think that I've been really fortunate as an artist since my first record, being able to write lyrics that are autobiographical and write lyrics that are about the experiences that I've had in my own life.
2: Right.
1: And I think other people can relate to it, and it is relatable stuff. And you connect with your fans because you have those shared experiences. And as I get older, my fans get older with me. And we all have that same, we do have those commonalities and those mutualities. Mm. And I don't know. I think that as we all get older, we do continue to have those shared feelings and shared experiences and the lived experience, whether they're good or bad, and it keeps us connected.
2: It's, it's always found that from a mental health perspective, I talk about a lot on my show is that when I feel that people know that they're not alone or somebody else has experienced whatever others are going through, and through your music, you express that. And for me, when I listen to your music, it just allows me to say, okay, I'm not alone in this. Uh-huh. And when you don't feel alone, you feel that, it doesn't take away what you're going through, but it relieves a bit of the pressure. And is that the way you feel as well? Like, you know, when you know that you're not alone, and like, I can't believe how many people you've helped through your music, at least from my perspective, including myself. And so, anyway, I just wanted to say that. How do you feel about all that? Like knowing that you're not alone and going through all that?
1: Oh my gosh. It's very humbling to think that anyone would even know my name, never mind connect with the things that I sing about. And I think that, you know, to be able to feel a part of something, and to be able to feel kind of, like, I guess it's almost like feeling like everyone is part of a community in a way, because we do all have those same experiences and those same feelings. You know, there's not a single person on this planet, no matter what gender you are, no matter what religion you are. Hi, Grace. Sorry, my dog is just
2: that's so cool.
1: No matter what hi. Sorry, my little 6-year-old dog has just come in on here. No matter what we have been through, there's always someone who has also been through it or is still going through it. And knowing that, how can we feel alone? Knowing that they've survived it.
2: Right.
1: It gives us hope. It really does. And we can anchor our hope on that fact that, if someone else can survive it or worse, then we can survive it too. Mm. You know, even if we don't know that person or we've never met that person. And now it's easier than ever because of the internet. You know, when we were young, we didn't have the internet. We are old enough to remember a time when there was no internet. I mean, come on. How did we do it before? People survived.
2: Yeah.
1: People were so resilient when you think about it. And now it's easier than ever to be able to find a sense of connection and to find a sense of togetherness.
2: Yeah.
1: You know, people do bemoan social media and they do bemoan the internet and they talk about doom scrolling. I'm sorry, I only know joy scrolling.
2: Right. Well, that's a great way to put it.
1: Yeah. You know, I don't call it doom scrolling.
2: Yeah.
1: You know, if something is lousy that comes across my eyes, I don't stay there.
2: Right. Yeah.
1: You know,
2: positive.
1: Yeah, if I don't like something, I don't look at it. Right. Like, plain and simple.
2: Yeah.
1: It's called change the channel. That's what we used to do on television.
2: Yeah.
1: We would change the channel or we would turn the TV off.
2: Yeah. We had to get up and change the channel though when I was young. So we had to actually get off our butt and change it. But yeah, no, I hear you.
1: Yeah, that's all there is to it. We would go outside and play, and that's what we still do.
2: Right. That's a positive, so positive. You have been unapologetic yourself your whole career, you know, and even, by the way, the biography that I saw, it was on

0: or whatever it might be. Has that been a real challenge?
1: Oh, sure. It's always a challenge. And I mean, it's been a challenge all along. And now, as it's been a challenge as a female,
0: Right.
1: and anyone will tell you, it's a challenge as an artist because there's a reason they call it starving artist.
0: Right.
1: And it's the
0: Yeah.
1: same thing as an entrepreneur. Your friends and family will tell you that you're crazy, that you're a loser, that you are, you're not making money, get a real job. They will tell you that for 10 years.
0: Yeah.
1: You will lose relationships, you'll lose friends, your family will turn their back on you
0: Yeah.
1: until you're successful.
0: Yeah.
1: When you're successful, everyone's there.
0: Yeah.
1: When you're not successful, people say you're a loser.
0: Yeah.
1: And the same thing is true for artists. And it's very daunting. It's very defeating to
0: Yeah.
1: get up every day and believe in yourself when no one else does. And you
0: Yeah.
1: just have to, people say, how do you keep going? You just do, and it's very daunting and it's very difficult. And every artist will tell you the same story. And you can look at many artists, and it's the same across genres, whether you're in heavy metal, whether you're in folk music, whether you're in country music. There's a million country artists, all of them, every one of them, equally as good as the other. And two of them will make it. And what does make it mean? That they're on the Grand Ole Opry and that they're able to drive a Mercedes-Benz. What happens to the rest of them? They still work in the mill. So why isn't that successful? Because now you can still upload your stuff to Spotify and someone will still hear you. And you still can get a gig and you still can go play, in Salmon Arm. And you still can go play in Kamloops and you still can go play in Dawson Creek. So these things were previously unheard of 20 years ago. There was no Spotify. So when you think about it, there is no reason now not to celebrate these little baby steps that we can all take and that we can all have. Our idea of success has to change, and we have to stop putting these limitations on ourselves and on, our friends and family who are artists. We have to really celebrate these things as wins. All of these things are wins, really. It can't just be, things that can be monetized, really, because nowadays, in this, world that we live in, that is such a dumpster fire, as they say. What does it mean? What really does it mean to be a success in the world? And that goes across all types of working. No one can retire.
0: Doesn't feel that way anymore, does it?
1: No, like really and truly, as certainly in the arts, in our generation. So what does success really look like for artists? It's really it's lots to think about, but once when you talk about having your own label, when I was young, it was a feat, really. But now it's available to everybody, and that's amazing.
0: That is really amazing when you think about the challenges you would have putting your label together, back in 1990, was it 1990,
1: 94.
0: 94?
1: Yeah.
0: So I should have had that in the back of my mind. But, and now think of the challenge, like you said, you got Instagram and everything else. But I
1: Yeah.
0: want to talk a little bit about your success, but I want to go down a little bit of a rabbit hole. You mentioned Dawson Creek, and I grew up in Dawson Creek. At the time I
1: Oh,
0: grew up, it
1: you did.
0: was a farming community, and maybe a band like Streetheart might roll through town every now and again. But
1: Yeah.
0: when I was a kid, I can remember this band coming to our high school to play school dances, which what they used to do back then, and it was the Carroll Brothers.
1: Oh, come on.
0: Now I'm dead serious. It was
1: Come
0: Peter
1: on, that's
0: Carroll
1: my
0: and his brother.
1: manager.
0: I know. And I remember standing in my school gym watching the Carroll Brothers, like, oh my, like it was like, oh.
1: Yeah.
0: It's like, and I know Peter's a part of your life and your manager.
1: Yeah.
0: How much has he supported you throughout your career? I know he's throughout the documentary. I haven't met Peter, but
1: Wow.
0: way he talked about how he supported you and helped you and all the challenges you went through. Has he been in your corner for your whole life? And

0: How does that
1: Yes,
0: feel?
1: for 32 years he's been my manager. He's been my manager since I was 22 years old. And I've got to say, without Peter, I wouldn't be in the business. I wouldn't. He made all the decisions when I couldn't make a smart decision. Peter made the
0: Peter made it.
1: decisions. Absolutely. He's been my business manager and my personal manager for my entire career. I've only ever had one manager, that was Peter. And he's been everything to me. He's been a father figure. He's been my business partner. He's been at one point my partner. My father passed away. Peter walked me down the aisle in my last wedding. I'm the godmother to his third daughter. He has five daughters. And I mean, I will always, Peter will always be my family. We're family. It's like, it's hilarious. It's really hilarious. And I think that, you know, I wish everyone had a Peter, because
0: That's so,
1: without Peter, I wouldn't have a career.
0: That is so amazing to know that you've had that kind of support. Now, I also know that your tenacity and, your drive also helped you through that as well. I know certainly Peter was there for you. He must have been, obviously. But I want to go back now to a little bit more about your success. When you hit number one in the Billboard charts, did that change? Like, how did that change your life? Were you able to still stay grounded, or how was
1: We
0: that?
1: were on tour. Like, honestly, we were playing 300 shows a year. So we would have been somewhere, we would have read it in the paper. Like, Billboard was a like a magazine. Yeah, so we would have read it somewhere. We would have been in like Bratislava, opened the thing and read it. Like, we would have been, and we would have done a show that night. You know, so it we would have been working, and it, you know, it would have been like we would have still been just working away, like doing just working. And that's kind of what happens in a way for artists. You just work your fingers to the bone and you work every day. I never missed a show. I missed one show in Regina, Saskatchewan. I missed one show in 1996. And that's the only show I've ever missed in my whole career. And it was because of weather.
0: I was going to say it's probably in January or
1: Yeah, it
0: something.
1: was winter and that was it. We've never missed a show, you know, out of like, I don't know, hundreds of thousands of shows. Like, we've never missed a show. And yeah, you just keep working. You just keep working and just grinding. And we still work and work and work and work and work. I love it. I love performing. I wish I could be doing a concert every day of my life.
0: And you still, to this day, still love performing. That would, like, if
1: I
0: you could.
1: just did a big festival in Edmonton this past weekend, which we loved, and we're playing. The next show we have is with the Tea Party at the Casino Niagara in Niagara Falls next weekend, and we love those boys very much. We're dear friends with them, and we just have so much fun. And you know, coming to Peach Fest is a dream. You know, I can't, we played Peach Fest only once before, you know, and it's just, I wish I could play every single day. I love performing.
0: I know you've been to Penticton a couple of times, and of course you mentioned Peach Fest, and I'm so excited about seeing you at Peach Fest on July August 5th, headline performer in the park. It's going to be fantastic. You've been there a couple of times. I know you've been to Peach Fest, and you were there with Soul Asylum and I believe Blind Melon, I think. You supported them on during their tour. Do you spend time traveling? Have you been spent time traveling through the Okanagan into Penticton and Kelowna in those areas? And
1: Yes, many times, and we love it. We just love it. We have a new single called "Lift Me Up"
0: Right.
1: that I recorded with Ezra Sipes, who
0: Yes.
1: is from Kelowna,
0: Yeah.
1: and it's just we. I mean, you know, in a perfect world, I would be living in Kelowna, of course, like every self-respecting person. And we've spent a lot of time there. We have spent a lot of time on Big White.
0: Right.
1: We have spent a lot of time on Okanagan Lake and in, a lot of the area, but
0: You've experienced the wonder of the Okanagan, and
1: yes.
0: experienced the Peach Fest as well before. And I know it's in a bit of a different park now. So the park is right beside the lake now. So the performers on
1: Beautiful.
0: stage can see the lake. It's absolutely gorgeous. But
1: Beautiful.
0: you mentioned Lift Me Up. What else? Are you working on other music right now? Or are you thinking about throwing out another album?
1: We have an album called The Secret that
0: Oh,
1: we're
0: sweet.
1: hoping to get out this year. Yeah, we've always got new music coming, and I'm working on a new book, and it's never ending. I love it. And that's what it is, living a creative life, always having something in the works, and just wanting to, keep creating and keep putting it out.
0: That is fantastic. I know we're running out of time and I don't want to take any more time. I could talk to you all day. I could just sit there, have a coffee and just talk to you all day. It's so
1: Me
0: fantastic.
1: too. Me
0: Yeah,
1: too.
0: so well, thank you. What brings you joy right now, Biff? Is it family?
1: Oh
0: Is it music?
1: boy,
0: Is it everything?
1: everything. You know
0: Yeah.
1: what? Everything. I like the saying live in joy,
0: Yeah.
1: because it resonates with me. And I have we have lots of little animals, from dogs to cats, all of the time. We support a lot of different rescues, and we support senior dog rescues and senior cat rescues out here in Ontario. And I always say that if you look at the eyelashes, if you look at the eyelashes on your pets, you can never have a bad day, no matter what.
0: I love that.
1: Yeah, so if you're having a bad day, take a breath and go and notice. Just notice. Go notice
0: Yeah.
1: the eyelashes on your little animal friends.
0: Yeah.
1: Whether they're cows or chickens,
0: Right.
1: or your cats or your dogs or whatever it is, and it'll make you happy. It really will, because it's just it just allows you to take a beat, and just it makes you remember your place in the world. There's this building beside where we are here in Toronto, and this co-op where all the senior citizens have planted a pollinator garden. And their building wouldn't fund it, so they collected pocket change. Imagine these little senior
0: Yeah,
1: citizens
0: wow.
1: collecting pocket change,
0: Yeah.
1: and they planted a little pollinator garden, and they've got these collection of coneflowers, blue and gold, and this pink coneflowers, these echinacea flowers that they've
0: Right.
1: planted, have attracted all these bees, and they're so beautiful, and they have flourished. And every time we walk by there, we see them getting bigger and bigger and bigger. And yesterday we counted six bees on, and this is quite an urban
0: Yeah.
1: neighborhood, a lot of
0: Wow.
1: concrete buildings and stuff. And we counted six bees on the coneflowers. And I couldn't believe it. And I just thought, and it made me smile from ear to ear. And I thought, I know, it's the smallest, simplest thing.
0: Yeah.
1: I just thought, isn't that cool? And you just thought, man, those little senior citizens in that brick building are going to be so tickled that they've got six
0: Six
1: bees
0: bees.
1: today.
0: Yeah.
1: And I just thought, that's some of the best things in life.
0: Yeah.
1: I mean, it sounds silly, but
0: Doesn't sound silly.
1: for a minute we're not thinking about the Strait of Hormuz, and for a
0: Yeah.
1: minute we're not thinking about,
0: Yeah.
1: The price of the pumps, or
0: Yeah.
1: whatever other atrocities.
0: It's the simple things, right, that
1: Yep.
0: can bring you joy. Really,
1: And it
0: it is.
1: does. And
0: Yeah.
1: that's what life should be about.
0: Right. I have to ask a personal question.
1: Okay.
0: My wife loves tattoos and she has a few
1: Oh.
0: tattoos. She's been trying to convince me, or I've been trying to convince myself to get one. I'm afraid of the pain, but so
1: Oh, it's only for
0: it's
1: the length of the tattoo, and then there's and that's it.
0: that's too long. But
1: It isn't.
0: it,
1: It's just, yeah, it's worth it.
0: do you have a favorite tattoo?
1: You know
0: I
1: what?
0: know they all mean
1: Every
0: something,
1: tattoo I
0: right?
1: have is a favorite tattoo.
0: Yeah.
1: I got my dog's name, Grace,
0: Yeah.
1: tattooed on me, and right now that's my favorite tattooed. I'm thinking of getting the word amazing tattooed right above it so that it says amazing
0: Amazing
1: grace,
0: Grace.
1: which is something that I feel very deeply.
0: Yeah.
1: Yeah, I have a mi and I have a million ideas for tattoos. I always think I want knuckle tattoos. I've never gotten them.
0: Oh,
1: As
0: really? That
1: my
0: would hurt,
1: hands,
0: wouldn't it? That's got.
1: well, yeah, but everyone has them.
0: Yeah, well, yeah, true. True. I don't.
1: I know, and we and I have a buddy of mine that we always send each other text messages that are just knuckle tattoo ideas
0: Wow.
1: that are the dumbest ideas.
0: Oh.
1: Like whether it says,
0: You know, we just ran into a bit of technical difficulties here, and we're going to try to get Biff back. I'm not sure exactly what's happened. So, as we work on getting her back online, how about we play a track of hers? I've got so many to choose from. So, let's play I Love Myself Today. We'll see if we can reconnect with Biff here, and we'll get her back online. And once we do, we'll finish off this conversation. So, let's listen to I Love Myself Today on the Dirt on 92.9 CFUZ.

0: I'm sorry, I don't know, it was me. You dropped out and...
1: Oh, did I lose you?
0: Yeah, something happened. Always something technical happens, but...
1: Oh, no.
0: It's like you were talking about knuckle tattoos, and then all of a sudden it was like, where'd you go? No, no, come back, come back.
1: Oh, let's try it again. Do you need to hit record again?
0: I just kept recording, so we're good. I can edit it, so it's all good.
1: Okay, yeah. Good.
0: Yeah. So, again, I don't want to take too much of your time, and you've been so gracious with your time. We're so excited about you coming to Peach Fest on August 5th. We cannot wait for the show. I'm so starstruck right now. I'm kind of lost for words a bit. And I just want to thank you for your music, for your advocacy. You know, I take a look at you as an individual and I admire your resilience and your tenacity. I look up to that. I wish I had a bit more of that myself, but, and I also really admire how vulnerable you are with your music, because every time I hear different songs, it relates to me. And I know that's music touches our soul. But the music that comes from you is not superficial soul touching.
1: Thank you.
0: And, I know, the people of Penticton are going to be, astonished if they haven't seen you before. And I'm so looking forward to it.
1: Us too. I can't wait. And make sure that you come by and say hi, because Peter is not only going to be with me, he is playing with me this tour.
0: Oh, is he?
1: He will be playing on stage, the bass guitar on this tour.
0: No way. Yes. That is so cool. I haven't seen him since my high school days play. So, although I've seen the odd video of him, but that is so exciting. So is that the first time Peter's played with you? Like,
1: no, I've dragged him with me on this tour and the last tour. Yeah, he's been playing with me now for... Oh,
0: that's fantastic. Yeah,
1: it's just more fun and easier.
0: Yeah.
1: So the lineup will be Peter Carroll on bass, Doug Fury on guitar, and Chico Missimali on drums.
0: Doug Furry's from
1: London, Ontario.
0: Oh, okay. I was thinking used to have a band member that was from the Kootenays, I thought, but no.
1: We used to have Gabe Sipes.
0: Yes. Yes.
1: Yeah, Gabe played bass for a while. Yeah.
0: Right.
1: Yeah.
0: Again, thank you so much for being gracious with your time. Any parting words, anything you want to say, like that, for anybody out there?
1: Oh, wow. Just keep living the dream, man. Like, you know, no matter what you think or worry about, remember every day to live in joy.
0: Such powerful, powerful words. Thank you so much, Biff, for taking the time out of your day today to speak with us. It has been fantastic. I'm still even more starstruck knowing how down to earth and wonderful of an individual you are. I so appreciate your advocacy. And can't wait to see you on August 5th in Penticton. So thanks very much for joining me on CFBZ.
1: Us too. And yeah, make sure that you come and say hi, and we can't wait to see you too.
0: I will do that. And
2: well, that was my interview with Biff Naked. And as I listened to it again, we recorded that in July 15th, and I'm still starstruck. I can't believe how gracious she was with her and with me and with her time and how she steered me through that interview. Hopefully get a chance to meet her on Wednesday when she's in town. I'm excited about all that as well. If you have not seen Biff Naked in concert, this is your chance to go and see her down at Peach Fest. It's such a wonderful venue. Not only that, you get to go to the park for free. You get to see her for free and get to, see her at Okanagan Lake Park and experience her music. It is fantastic. So I am so looking forward to it. And again, thanks, Biff, for spending time with me. And for all of you that don't know her music, go listen to her Essentially Naked album. It's got all of her hits on it. But it doesn't have this song on it, which is her brand new single that she's just released. Looking forward to hearing the whole album. So I'm going to, let's play Biff's Naked's new single called Lift Me Up. I'm sure she's going to do it on Wednesday night, August 5th in Penticton. So here we go. Biff Naked, Lift Me Up.

Biff Naked's new track called Lift Me Up. Go and see her August 5th, 2026 at Peach Fest. I think she hits the stage around 9 o'clock that night. She is the star attraction on Wednesday. And I know there's some great bands coming for the next, 4 days after that. But, man, she's going to be the highlight for me. So, yeah, Biff Naked. Thanks, Biff, for spending time with me. I really, really, really appreciate it. This next band's called Twisted Teens. 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

How about a new track from Theory of a Dead Man? There are wonderful things and people that come out of Delta, BC. Theory of a Dead Man are some of them. It's his funeral song. I know a couple.

Theory of a Dead Man, new track called Funeral Song. Speaking of new tracks, I wish I would have been able to go see her out at Mission Hills, but tickets were just too much money for this guy. Amanda Marshall has a brand new song out off of Heavy Liftin', First Flight Out.

A brand new track from Amanda Marshall. Let's do a three-pack of brand new tracks from Canadian artists. Why not a new one from Nickelback? You either love or you hate these guys. I kind of like them. So this is off their new album called Everything Under the Sun. This is Rattle the Cage featuring John 5, who happens to be on tour with Motley Crue right now. Nickelback on the Dirt. 92.9 CFUZ, Peak City Radio.

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I happen to be blessed to be able to do a show called The Dirt on the CFUZ 92.9. And I get to do this every Monday and Saturdays. It's lovely. I enjoy it. 92.9 CFUZ. 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

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You're listening to The Dirt on 92.9 CFUZ. I'm still kind of high up in the sky after talking with Biff Naked earlier in the show. So go see her August 5th down at Beach Fest. You are going to love it. I have a little country tinge going on here. This is a Weston Moni track. Now, this live, it's got a little language in this track. Cover your ears if that offends you.

How is your Monday going? I know we're about an hour and a half into tonight's show, and I haven't even asked you yet how your Monday's going out there. I hope it's going well. I hope you've had a good day out there. Holiday Monday for a lot of people, so if you were out there, had a day off, maybe had a glorious day, maybe had a chance to sit at the beach. I know it was probably a little smoky, but sit at the beach or just do things that you love to do. And maybe this is a nightcap as you go into your evening. I'm hoping so. But thanks for coming along for the ride as you explore another week of my musical journey on the dirt on 92.9 CFUZ. It is you, the listeners, that make it all worthwhile. And I'm so glad you're out there listening to the tunes tonight. This next band, a little bit of a resurgence right now. I don't know if they've got any new music in the hopper or not, but they are back touring again and playing music together. This is off their Greatest Hits album. This band is called Creed. I'm sure you've heard of them. This is One Last Breath from Creed.

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You're listening to The Dirt on 92.9 CFEZ Peak City Radio. Prayers and thoughts going to all those people impacted by the forest fires around the Okanagan right now. All the firefighters and emergency personnel, please stay safe. My thoughts and prayers are with you all. Hopefully some tunes tonight will help ease some of that. This is a band called Ultra Bomb. It is a band name of the night. And it is No Cap.

It's Peach Fest week. You got to get out there and see the free music in the park. Go down there, have a blast. Go to all the food trucks, eat all you can. Just enjoy the weather and enjoy Peach Fest in all its glory. Give it a squeeze. Yes, is the name of this new band. Come on. Name of this next band, Squeeze, off of Trixie's Don't Go Out in the Dark. On the Dirt.

some blues for you on this edition of The Dirt on 92.9 CFUZ. Thanks for coming along for the ride. I've said that a few times tonight. It is a ride for me. It's an enjoyable one most Monday nights, as it was tonight. It was so great to talk to Biff Naked earlier in my show. Yeah, looking forward to seeing her on our Wednesday at Peach Fest, August 5th, 2026.

The Color Field on the Dirt on 92.9 CFUZ Peak City. A couple more tracks before the end of this show. Hope you enjoyed the tunes.

Hurricane Alice with a track called Bad to Love off Tear the House Down. 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And speaking of which, you know, if you ever want to hear a track on The Dirt or hear some songs or maybe want to take me down a different path of where I normally go, send me an email. 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You can click on there. There's an email link. Send the email off to me and I will do what I can do to get your music on the air. August 5th, in a couple of days, we have Biff Naked coming to town as part of Peach Fest. Had an interview with her earlier. Hope you got a chance to check that out. If not, you can hear the rebroadcast on Saturday, and it will be posted online in a few days as well. Thought I would end my show tonight with a track of hers off Essentially Naked, which is her greatest hits album. This is one of her biggest hits, number one in the Billboard charts. I'm sure she will play it on Wednesday night. This is Spaceman coming from Biff Naked.

0: Well, thanks for hanging out with me tonight on The Dirt on 92.9 CFZ. I hope you added a couple of tunes to your playlist. I hope you enjoyed the interview with Biff Naked. Go see her on Wednesday night. It's going to be a special show at Peach Fest. Thank you for tuning into the show. I really appreciate it. Thank you, everybody. Be kind to yourself tonight. Be kind to yourself every night. I'm going to be kind to myself, especially tonight, as I think about wonderful things. And you too as well. God bless everybody. Take care. We'll see you next week on The Dirt.
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sheep that strays from the fold. It's hungry and weak, beat by the cold. Chased by the wind, tears the flesh from

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feathers and rattling bones. Time's a hole in the world where everything goes. Broken, mended, battered and scarred. That's what makes us whole. That's what makes us who we are.

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0: 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You're listening to it anyway. You might as well tune in. Craft Club.
1: Hey, yo, Panticton. This is Scary Gary, and you are now tuned in to...

Alrighty. I hope you all had a lovely weekend. August long weekend, actually. Yes, that is correct. We are in August now, August 3rd. Today, and yeah, kind of a bit of a weird weekend weather-wise, anyways. We had some smoke and a little bit of rain, and last night, man, it got cold. I had to put on pants for the first time in a couple months, anyways, and man, it was freezing out. Well, not freezing, but it was cold. Yeah, it was nice. Last night I had my brother Jeff came over for dinner. I was up in Kelowna on Friday and started going to this new butcher up there. It's an ethical butcher called Carnist. And I picked up some yak meat, which is, I've never done yak before. And yeah, I was just curious and wanted to give it a shot and figured Jeff might want to get in on some yak-age. So, yeah, gave him a call, he came over, and we had a lovely meal, and, the yak, it was different, for sure. I got two pieces of it, and one piece was absolutely delicious, and the other one was, like, real gamey, but, it wasn't bad, it was just, different. So, if you ever get the chance to try some yak, do it up. So after dinner, I was hanging out with Jeff, and I showed him this new album I just picked up last week. I got this one down at Respect Records down in Oliver. And yeah, I got it is Portishead's third album, and I only have their live album before I got this one, and the live album's fantastic, and I've listened to this one twice now, I think two or three times this weekend, and it is fantastic. So I thought I would start off the night with some Portishead. This is a song called Nylon Smile. Let's get after it.

Okay. Yeah. My brother's partner Lily said that Portishead was the first show that she ever went to go see, which I think would be a pretty cool show. That album came out in 2008, which kind of surprised me. I thought it was earlier than that, but apparently not. Yeah, Lily is been in Ontario all week, so she's missing the show. She's going to be in the air, unfortunately, but maybe she can catch up on Saturday at 7 when it is replayed on the radio. Okay, next up, I have some reggae music. This is Linville Thompson off the I Love Marijuana album. The song is called Starlight.

I love the Meters. Okay, so this next album I just picked up on Friday up in Kelowna, and I feel like I've kind of been duped a little bit. it had a Canadian flag on it, and it's not even Canadian. These guys are from New York, but they are part of the Supreme Echo label out of Victoria. And since I've discovered Supreme Echo, I've just kind of been buying a bunch of their stuff because, well, a lot of it's Canadian, but this one is not. I can't be too mad because it's a pretty cool album. This is Pandora, and the album is called Space Amazon. And the record actually came with a 45 as well. The 45 is the C and D side of the record, which I thought was kind of cool. And that's what I'm going to be playing for you tonight. This is the C side on the 45. And the song is called Don't Pity Me. And yeah, it's pretty rocking. Kind of has a Who, Led Zeppelin vibe. I think it was recorded back in 1974, proto-punk metal masterpiece. Okay, let's give it a shot. Hopefully you enjoy this.

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All right, you are listening to 92.9 FM CFUZ here in Penticton. And next up, I'm going to slow things down a little bit. This is off of the Back to Mine Fatboy Slim compilation I picked up a few weeks ago. And it's funny, I heard the song like the same, like a few days before I bought this album, and it kind of blew me away. But yeah, it's a nice little song by Eunice Collins. And the song is called At the Hotel.

Okay. So I am extremely excited for this coming weekend because my family's coming to town. We're having a big old family reunion this weekend, and I am so very excited to see everyone. Thinking about it now, I should probably put my show together sooner rather than later because I don't want to be doing that last minute. But yeah, we got a whole bunch of things planned, and yeah, it's going to be a ton of fun. Okay, next up, I got some Canadian content for us all. I got some Nightshades on the turntable first up, and because I was talking about Supreme Echo, these guys are not with Supreme Echo, but it's another Echo song. This is Echo Sound by the Nightshades. And then after that, I have two other Supreme Echoes albums that we will be listening to shortly. So stick around. All right.

Ho, ho, yeah. All right, so I was kind of saving this song. I don't know what for, but I gave in. I'm going to be playing this one now. this is As Sheriff off the Six Ways to the Ace. And the song is called 3220. Yeah, some good old-fashioned Canadian content, baby.

Fantastic. All right, so next up is a yet another Supremico. This is one I picked up 2 weeks ago. This is Blue Oil, all-girl punk band from the early 80s coming out of Montreal. And I'm just going to be playing the first track on the album. I got to warn you, there is some profanity in this one. So look out. This is Money by Blue Oil.

All right. So there was a punk festival in town here over the weekend, Friday, Saturday, Sunday, and I really wanted to go, but I'm still tired from still healing from Metal Fest. That's my excuse anyways. But I have, I did kind of get inspired a little bit. There is a little bit of punk on the show this evening. And yeah, just got one more Canadian content to go. And we're going back to the island. This is the Subhumans. And the song is called Adversity.

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1: All right, that was Television off the Marquee Moon album, and the song is called Prove It, which is kind of funny because Sally and I were just watching crime documentaries all afternoon, so fitting. All right, guys, we're running pretty low on time here, and I got a couple more records to go, so... this next one I have purposely not played over the last 3 years, and I love the song, but I really overdid it. It was actually the only song I knew from these guys for a very long time. This is The Violent Femmes, and probably their biggest hit, Blister in the Sun.

Whoa. Such a classic track. All right, so thank you all for tuning in to yet another Vinyl Podluck. Make sure to catch me next week, Monday at 9. I am looking forward to being back in the studio. And who knows what kind of records I'm going to find this week to show you all. Hopefully some good stuff. Fingers crossed. Okay, so last up, I think it's going to take us the rest of the way. This is the Kings of Zamrock, Witch, 70s Zamrock. this is a song called She Is Mine. Have a fantastic week, everybody, and I'll catch you next time.

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4: 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This hour, we start with a center stage feature on some specific artists. 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Bonsoir, tonight in the first hour, we're listening to the music of Daryl O'Neill of the Daryl Lectones as he will be performing at the Cannery Brewing in Penticton on Thursday, August 6th. Daryl Lectones is the project of singer, songwriter, multi-guitarist extraordinaire Daryl O'Neill, playing lately the oud, the Middle Eastern ancestor of the guitar. We will play from 6 of his albums, accompanied by his regular bassist, Stéphane Biens, among many other musicians. Daryl O'Neill is living in Penticton.

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Welcome to the Blue Cafe on Peach City Radio. I'm your host, Papa Wright, and today's show is just a mixed bunch of blues tunes. So this episode, episode 64, was handpicked by our legal team here at CFUZ Studios. I'm going to start it off with Eric Clapton.

It's Eric Clapton, and Somebody's Knockin'. It's off his last release in 2016 called I Still Do. I've had Eric Clapton on the show many times because he's one of my favorite artists. He's originally out of England, but spent a lot of time in the States, down in Florida, in fact. And I did get to see him play once in Saskatoon in the early 90s, and he had Mark Knopfler playing with him, so two of my favorite artists. It was a great show. So this is the Blue Cafe on Peach City Radio. Up next, we got the Detesci Trucks Band.

That's the Detecci Trucks Band and Come See About Me. That's off their CD called Revelator, released in 2011. And that album actually won a Grammy that year, or the next year, 2012, I guess it was, for the Best Blues Album of the Year. Now, the Detecci Trucks Band, they're out of Florida. It's Susan Detecci and Derek Trucks. They're actually married. And as a band, they've got three CDs out, but individually, they've got quite a few CDs. Now, let's see. We're going to cue up Luther Allison.

That's Luther Allison and Low Down and Dirty. That's off his CD called Reckless, released in 1997. Now, Luther is originally out of Arkansas, but he moved to Chicago, I think, in around 1969, and played a lot with Howling Wolf and James Cotton, big session musician, but then he released quite a few of his own CDs. He's actually got 28 CDs out, a lot of live and compilations in there, but I guess he puts on a good live show, so that's why he's got about, I think, 10 live CDs. Up next, we're going to hear from Paul Piggott.

don't know how to find my way back on track. I'm tortured all night and all day.

Ah, it's Paul Piggott and Tortured. It's off his CD called Boxcar Campfire. I think it's the newest release. Now, it's supposed to be a trilogy of that, so there's more to come. Stay tuned. Now, Paul's, I guess he was born in Toronto, but he moved to Vancouver, and he still makes Vancouver his home. And he was actually just in town here at the Dream Cafe a couple weeks ago, and he had a drummer and a stand-up bass player, and they put on a great show. Let's see, we got next. I've got a duet with B.B. King and Billy Gibson.

That's B.B. King and Billy Gibbons and the song Tired of Your Jive. That's taken off a CD called B.B. King and Friends 80. It was released in 2005 when B.B. King turned 80 years old. Pretty good CD. There's guest artists like Van Morrison, Eric Clapton, Sheryl Crow. So B.B. King, of course, is out of Mississippi, and Billy Gibbons is out of Texas. He's one of the ZZ Top members, guitar player and vocals in that band. Now, let's see. We're going to hear from Rocklin Moran.

That's Rocklin Moran and Across the River. That's from his CD, I think it's called Come Sundown, from 2016. I didn't write it down, unfortunately. Rocklin's got three CDs out. He's from Shawnigan Lake, BC. So you are listening to The Blue Cafe on Peach City Radio. We're coming to you live from the CFUZ studio in beautiful downtown Penticton, BC. Here's the Rolling Stones.

0: sincere.
1: That's the Rolling Stones and Keep Up Blues. That was recorded in 1978 when they were doing material for their album called Some Girls. Now, this song didn't make the cut, but then in 2009, they released a double CD set with Some Girls and then 12 or 13 songs that didn't make the cut. This was one of them. Now, let's hear from Bonnie Raitt.

0: name.
1: That's Bonnie Raitt and The Road's My Middle Name. That's taken off her CD called Nick of Time, released in 1989. In fact, it won the Grammy that year for the Album of the Year. Now, Bonnie Raitt's at California. She started making music in the early 70s, and in 1977, she had her big release called Sweet Forgiveness, and her career just went flying from there. She's got 17 CDs out altogether. Let's hear from James Cotton.

That's James Cotton and Take Me Back. That's from his CD of the same name, Take Me Back, released in 1987.

The Night Cats, a song called Looking for a Woman. That's off their latest CD called Groovin' in Greaseland. Now, actually, they won a couple awards from the Blues Music Awards. They won the Best Traditional Blues Male Artist for Rick Astin, and then they won Band of the Year. So some pretty good honors there. Now, Rick Astin, the band is out of San Francisco, and Rick's the harmonica player and lead vocalist. Oh, I'm going to hear from a gentleman I was just here in town playing, Rick Lutz.

That's Rob Lutz, and I Am the Blues. That's off his CD called Walking in the Dark, released in 2015. As I mentioned, Rob just played at the Dream Cafe, and I think he's playing this week, but I can't remember what day, maybe tomorrow, Thursday, in Karamias, not too far from Penticton here. And Rob's out of Montreal. He's got 7 CDs out. Oh, let's hear from Van Morrison.

That's Van Morrison, and How Can a Poor Boy? That's off his CD called Keep It Simple, released in 2008. Of course, I've played Van several times on the show. He's one of my favorite artists. He's out of Ireland, but he moved to the States and did a lot of music in the States, and then fight with his record company, so he moved back to Ireland, and he's still going strong. So this is the Blue Cafe on Peach City Radio, coming to you live from the CFUZ studio. I think we've got time for one more song. Here's a duet with Sting and Joss Stone.

0: That's Sting and Joss Stone, and Love Sneaking Up on You. They got a little help on that track from Les Paul on guitar. And in fact, it's taken off a CD called Les Paul and Friends. That's all the time we got for this episode of the Blue Cafe on Peach City Radio. Hope you enjoyed the show. Bye for now.
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But let's keep this clean, like true love and toys. 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

A gentleman, I've been told, the kind of fella who wouldn't even harm a flea. If me and a certain character met the guy that invented that cigarette, I'd murder that son of a gun in the first degree. Now it ain't cause I don't smoke myself, and I don't reckon they hinder your health. I've smoked them all my life and I ain't dead yet. But nicotine slaves are all the same, be at a petting party or a poker game. Everything's gotta stop while they have a set.

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And he said, "I'll tell you in a minute or two, but right now I gotta have me

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And I had a thought I might have been there yet. So I gave her a kiss and a little squeeze, and she said, "Lover, excuse me, please.

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1: 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Here's some techno, drum and bass. Ooh, we've got some acid house, dubstep, oh, and UK garage. 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
3: Take this letter down south for me, right down to Atlanta, Georgia, on Albany Street. On Albany Avenue. You know where that street at? That's the main street. That's the main drag. That's where all the pimps hang out at.
4: You want me and Ken to start this one?
3: Yeah, well, like y'all started, like you did just now.

She might be across the street visiting her next door neighbor, you know. Now, Bluebird, please give her this message for me. And Bluebird, Bluebird, tell her, come back to California, because I miss her so bad. Now, Bluebird, Bluebird, tell her, come back to California.

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Salut. Not Blue Bun. She went to Atlanta, Georgia. Down on Auburn Street. Not Blue Budgie.

Years from now, my people will be forced to live in mobile homes on reservations. Your people will wear cardigans and drink highballs. We will sell our bracelets by the roadsides. You will play golf and enjoy hot hors d'oeuvres. My people will have pain and degradation. Your people will have stick shifts. The gods of my tribe have spoken. They have said, do not trust the pilgrims. And for all these reasons, I've decided to scalp you and burn your village to the ground.

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Big oil companies have reported record profits as the Iran war sends prices surging. Saudi

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As a part of our mandate, Peach City Radio is committed to bringing news to the airways within our community on a regular basis. 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
1: BBC News are their prices for consumers. Sarah Rogers reports.
2: This is the first full quarter of results since the Iran conflict began in February. Aramco, the world's biggest oil exporter, saw net income of almost $33 billion between April and June. Profits for British oil and gas producers Shell and BP and America's ExxonMobil more than doubled in the same period. US-based Chevron's profits climbed even sharper, from $2.5 billion last year to $12 billion in its second quarter. Oil prices have been volatile since the conflict began, with Brent crude peaking at above $120 a barrel, but falling back on the promise of talks.
1: Meanwhile, the US Secretary of State Marco Rubio has said there has been progress in discussions with Iran and Oman on getting more ships through the Strait of Hormuz. Iranian officials have said they're discussing a new mechanism with Oman. A mass funeral has been held in Gaza City for 112 people whose bodies were trapped under the rubble of a residential block hit during an Israeli strike in 2023. Our correspondent John Donison has this report.
3: In Gaza City, a mass funeral. Relatives carried the remains of more than 100 members of the same family, including 40 children, killed in an Israeli attack back in 2023. Each white body bag draped with a Palestinian flag and a photo of the dead. The remains were only recovered last month. It's estimated thousands more lie under the destruction. And Gazans are still dying in Israeli attacks.
1: John Donison with that report. French officials say nearly 160 migrants have been rescued after their boat caught fire while attempting to cross the channel to England. Vessels from both Britain and France took part in the rescue after a blaze on board forced people to jump into the water. Simon Jones has this report.
4: The boat was actually initially carrying 162 people when it set off from a beach in northern France late yesterday. A short way into the journey, five people said they wanted to get off the boat and were rescued by the French authorities, but the others on board refused any help and continued their journey towards the UK. As the dinghy was reaching UK waters, the engine started to catch fire and people ended up in the water as the boat deflated. Now, a Mayday call was issued. It prompted a huge response from the emergency service.
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0: BBC News with Moira Alderson. Oil prices have fallen by as much as 5% after two senior US officials once again talked up the possibility of an emerging diplomatic breakthrough to reopen the Strait of Hormuz. The US Secretary of State Marco Rubio said the Treasury Secretary Scott Bessent expressed hopes a deal might even be done in the next 1 or 2 days. That's despite Tehran having dismissed President Trump's claim on Monday that talks were about to resume. Mr. Bessent was speaking to the American network CNBC.
1: We are in talks with the Iranians, and I think there is a chance we may have a deal today or tomorrow to open the strait and move towards a more normalized position in this conflict.
0: A mass funeral has been held in Gaza City for 112 people whose bodies were trapped under the rubble of a residential block that was hit during an Israeli strike in 2023. John Donison has this report.
2: In Gaza City, a mass funeral. Relatives carried the remains of more than 100 members of the same family, including 40 children, killed in an Israeli attack back in 2023. Each white body bag draped with a Palestinian flag and a photo of the dead. The remains were only recovered last month. It's estimated thousands more lie under the destruction.
0: French officials say more than 170 migrants have been rescued after their boat caught fire while attempting to cross the Channel to England. Vessels from both Britain and France took part in the rescue near the sea border between the two countries. No casualties have been reported and all the migrants have been returned to France. It's one of the biggest maritime rescue operations in the Channel in recent years. Member states of the European Union have praised Spain's response after more than 70,000 people illegally entered its territory of Ceuta from Morocco last week. It had been suggested that Spain should be suspended from the Schengen Agreement, which allows free movement. However, a video conference, the EU's migration chief blamed the mass illegal entry on disinformation and people smugglers. Here's our Europe correspondent, Nick Beek.
3: In the last few days, governments across Europe have seen how far-right, hard-right parties have really been making capital and focusing on these scenes. And also there's been a suggestion that Russian media and elsewhere has really amplified this, trying to sow discord within the European Union. And also there was a suggestion that in the first place, this mass movement of people was sparked by some sort of online hoax that promised people that they'd get Spanish passports if they made their way to Ceuta, which of course simply wasn't true.
0: World News.
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6: 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Bon matin! This week we feature another 50-year anniversary release as we listen to the music of Magma and their 1976 album, Oudou Woudou. Magma is the creation of Frenchman singer, composer, multi-musician Christian Vander, who also plays keyboards, drums, and percussion on the album. The band started in 1969, and they have a long list of musicians taking part, and Christian Vander has also created a language that he describes as an alien language that the band sings in. It is called Cobayen. Magma was originally from Paris, France.

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I dreamed that I was lifted high off the ground. 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

squeeze Kasuma's

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2: 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You're listening to the 20th anniversary celebrations of Rendez-vous de la Francophonie, a part of the events surrounding la Journée internationale de la Francophonie, March 20, which is organized every year to promote the French language and its numerous cultural expression. Today, I'm offering you an half-hour show produced in English and in French about homeschooling, l'école à la maison. What is l'école à la maison? Why are you doing it? Pourquoi? What's the law? Est-ce légal? What are the pros and cons? Bonne question. Nearly 9.5 million people in Canada keep the French language alive and bring it to others. What's the link between homeschooling and the French language out of the La Belle Province? My goal today is to introduce you to possibilities, family dreams, and values. Together, let's celebrate Francophonie.

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You're listening to it anyway. You might as well tune in. Craft Club.

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1: All I know is that Todd Blanche is great. He's going to do a great job. Everybody knows it. And I understand there's been a sign-off, but I don't know what they agreed on.
0: Todd Blanche, the former personal attorney of President Trump, is one step closer to becoming attorney general. After two Republican senator holdouts said they were satisfied by a written order from Blanche issued Sunday that purports to rescind the $1.8 billion so-called anti-weaponization fund, what others call a slush fund, created as part of a controversial settlement deal between Trump and the IRS. The part of that deal granting Trump, his children, and his businesses immunity from retroactive tax audits remains intact. Meanwhile, U.S. Attorney Gene Pirro dropped the criminal charges against former Olympian Davy Hearn over alleged vandalism of the reflecting pool, saying instead the damage was from a rushed and flawed renovation. We'll speak to attorney Norm Eisen. Then Emmett Till would have turned 85 on July 25th.
2: What if Emmett Till lived? What if he had returned home still a child, alive and free? What would that life have required of us all? These questions invite a reckoning with the past and a probing investigation of the current state of American life.
0: If Emmett Till Lived, that's the title of a new book and photography exhibit opening next month in Chicago. We'll be joined by cultural historian Sarah Elizabeth Lewis to talk about her collaboration with Emmett Till's cousin, the Reverend Wheeler Parker Jr. He was with Till almost until his lynching. And finally, the life and legacy of radical historian, scholar, and activist Johanna Fernandez. She died last week at the age of 55. Foremost scholar on the radical 60s civil rights organization, the Young Lords.
3: No more integral matter in the United States than the struggle for freedom, democracy, and to redefine the United States as
0: we'll
3: a country
0: for all. We'll speak with our own Juan Gonzalez about his many years in conversation with Professor Fernandez. All that and more coming up. Welcome to Democracy Now!, democracynow.org, The War and Peace Report. I'm Amy Goodman. Iran and Oman appear to be near finalizing a deal that would reopen the Strait of Hormuz and give Iran far more control of the strategic waterway than before the U.S. and Israel attacked Iran 5 months ago. Under the proposed deal, ships heading into the Persian Gulf would transit through a channel controlled by Iran. Ships leaving the area would travel on a channel controlled by Oman. Iranian officials say ships would be forced to pay a service fee that would be divided equally between Iran and Oman. Meanwhile, Iran and the United States have traded new threats. On Monday, President Trump threatened Iran with decapitation if it doesn't agree to a new deal, while Iran is threatening to target U.S. warships if the U.S. doesn't lift its naval blockade of Iran. This comes as oil giants continue to report soaring profits thanks to rising gas prices due to the war on Iran. BP reported making nearly $6 billion between April and June, double last year's profit during the second quarter. Saudi Aramco has reported it made $33 billion during the quarter, a 33% jump over last year. On Tuesday, President Trump criticized oil firms for making too much money and called on them to lower prices. In Gaza, a mass funeral is being held today for 112 Palestinians from two families killed in an Israeli attack on residential buildings in Gaza City, November 2023. A total of 308 people are believed to have been killed in the attack, but the bodies of the victims remain buried under rubble for over 2 years. During an operation in mid-July, Palestinian civil defense workers recovered 112 bodies, including 44 children and 37 women. Those bodies are being buried today. Mahmoud Bassel, a spokesperson for Gaza's Civil Emergency Service, spoke at the funeral while holding remains wrapped in a Palestinian flag.
4: Oh, nation, why are children getting killed in Gaza? Why are women getting killed in Gaza? Why are massacres committed against innocents in Gaza?
0: Todd Blanche's nomination to become the next attorney general appears to be back on track after Republican Senators John Cornyn of Texas and Tom Tillis of North Carolina said they will now support him. On Sunday, Blanche issued a written order that purports to rescind the $1.8 billion so-called anti-weaponization fund that was part of a controversial settlement of Trump's lawsuit against the IRS. Blanche also said in writing the immunity agreement Trump struck with the IRS, quote, applies only retroactively, unquote. But critics say there are major loopholes in Blanche's written assurances. The Senate Judiciary Committee is voting on Blanche's nomination today. Blanche is Trump's former personal attorney. We'll have more on this story after headlines. President Trump has publicly blasted U.S. Attorney Jeanine Pirro and is considering firing her after she dismissed charges against individuals accused of vandalizing the Lincoln Memorial reflecting pool.
1: And I was disappointed with Jeanine Pirro, really disappointed with Jeanine Pirro. She folded like an umbrella, and people get away with things, and it's a disgrace.
0: Trump met with Pirro at the White House. For months, Trump's claimed without proof that vandals, including a former U.S. Olympian canoeist, had damaged the newly renovated reflecting pool, causing the water to turn green. Pirro initially claimed there was tremendous evidence of vandalism. But in recent days, she admitted the damage was caused by a, quote, hasty and botched renovation. We'll speak with Davy Hearn's attorney, Norm Eisen. Ukraine is continuing its drone attacks inside Russia. On Monday, a drone hit a Russian Black Sea resort, killing at least 7 people, including 3 children. 58 people were wounded. Footage showed the drone slamming into a crowded beach. Earlier today, a Ukrainian drone strike killed at least 5 people around Moscow. This comes as Russia continues to strike Ukraine. A Russian drone and ballistic missile attack killed 9 in Kyiv on Saturday. Russian strikes killed another 5 Ukrainians today. Europe is grappling with a record-breaking heat wave as Greece and France continue to battle wildfires. Wildfires outside Athens jumped containment lines. This comes a day after two firefighting helicopters collided in midair, killing 2 crew members. In France, firefighters in the region around Bordeaux guarded against potential flare-ups. In England and Wales suffered the driest July in nearly 200 years due to a prolonged heat wave and lack of rainfall, according to the UK's weather service. In Sudan, a Sudanese army drone attack killed 35 people in Darfur, according to the Emergency Lawyers Group, which has documented abuses by both sides of the civil war in Sudan. The strike on Sunday hit a court in the village of Gara al-Zawiya in North Darfur, which is under the control of the paramilitary rapid support forces. According to the UN, more than 1,000 civilians were killed in drone strikes in Sudan during the first 5 months of the year. The conflict now in its fourth year has killed at least 59,000 people, displaced about 13 million, and pushed much of Sudan into famine. The state of Michigan's reported the first 2 deaths tied to the nationwide cyclosporiasis outbreak. More than 11,000 cases of the illness have been detected in the state, and 193 people have been hospitalized since May. According to the CDC, cases have been found in 45 U.S. states. The outbreak comes a year after the Trump administration ended the Food and Drug Administration's mandatory tracking for cyclospora and 5 other pathogens. This is Dr. Rabia De La Torre, a gastroenterologist at the NYU Grossman School of Medicine.
5: 2025, there was a change in the actual regulation of cyclosporiasis and tracking and tracing this specific parasite. And it was changed from being a mandatory tracking and tracing program to voluntary for states. And I think that is also contributing to the fact that this outbreak was so massive.
0: It's election day in Michigan. In the Democratic Senate primary, Dr. Abdul El-Sayed faces off against Haley Stevens, one of the most closely watched primary races of the year. The winner will face Republican Congressman Mike Rogers in November. Polls show the progressive El-Sayed will likely win the race, even though AIPAC and its affiliated groups have spent over $46 million to help Congresswoman Stevens. Key backers of Dr. El-Sayed include Senators Bernie Sanders and the United Auto Workers, while Stevens was endorsed by much of the political establishment, including Michigan Governor Gretchen Whitmer. Voters are also going to the polls in Kansas, Virginia, Washington State, and Missouri, where former Democratic Congressmember Cori Bush is challenging Representative Wesley Bell in a rematch of their race 2 years ago. On Capitol Hill, a number of religious leaders and activists were arrested Monday while protesting the war in Iran and the Trump administration's attack on voting rights. The day of action was led by Bishop William Barber of Repairers of the Breach.
6: And it's kind of shameful that you get arrested for shouting out for voting rights, but you don't get arrested for voter suppression. You get arrested caring about voting rights and living wages and health care, but you don't get arrested for an illegal war. But we're going to arrest the attention of the nation.
0: 25 Democratic-led states filed a lawsuit against the Trump administration Monday, arguing the president exceeded his legal authority to tax imports with his newest tariffs on goods from 60 countries. The states are asking the U.S. Court of International Trade to block and overturn the tariffs and refund duties they've paid. In New Jersey, a Salvadoran immigrant has died while being held at the notorious ICE jail known as Delaney Hall in Newark, New Jersey. 41-year-old Edwin Lopez Conejo is the 22nd person to die in ICE custody this year and the second to die at Delaney Hall. The cause of his death is unknown. Lopez Conejo leaves behind a 12-year-old daughter. His mother, Maria Conejo, told the New Jersey Monitor, quote, "I never got to see him. He didn't get to see his daughter for 6 weeks. When he told her what happened, she let out a big scream and hasn't been the same since. She can't sleep or eat. Neither can I," his mother said. According to court records revealed by The Guardian, the Trump administration tried to subject at least 10 hunger-striking ICE prisoners to involuntary medical procedures, including force feeding. At least three and possibly five prisoners were actually force-fed, while five others abandoned their hunger strikes at the last moment rather than be inserted with a tube through the nose and down the esophagus and into the stomach. One Kurdish asylum seeker and hunger striker detained at the privately run Port Isabel Service Processing Center in South Texas was subjected to force-feeding for nearly 8 months. A federal judge Monday blocked New York's law barring federal immigration agents from wearing masks and requiring visible identification. The judge found the U.S. is likely to win its supremacy clause argument that states cannot regulate federal officers, but the judge allowed New York's separate ban on cooperation agreements between local police and ICE. Meanwhile, in Pittsburgh, the family of Daphne Michel, a 31-year-old Haitian asylum seeker, is expected to sue ICE after she died of hypothermia at a bus shelter days after her release from ICE custody. The Allegheny County Medical Examiner said her death was a homicide. The medical examiner found she was a vulnerable adult with untreated severe mental illness and a significant language barrier. Her family's attorney says ICE fitted her with an ankle monitor, dropped her 25 miles from home, and left her in the February cold wearing summer clothing. Federal workers sued the Trump administration Monday over its policy ending gender-affirming care coverage for adults in federal employee health plans. The lawsuit brought by the Human Rights Campaign Foundation targets an Office of Personnel Management mandate that directs insurers to eliminate coverage for transition related medical care. And here in New York, a dozen current and former home care workers have begun an eighth day on a hunger strike to pressure the New York City Council to pass the No More 24 Act to ban 24-hour shifts. Home care workers often work consecutive days providing round-the-clock care for elderly and disabled patients. Over the past week, the home care workers have protested outside New York City Hall and the home of New York City Council Speaker Julie Menin. One of the home care workers on hunger strike, Shui Jen Chen, spoke at a rally Sunday.
7: Today we say the 24-hour workday is not only an act of violence against home care workers, but also demeans everyone who provides care, including mothers and sisters everywhere.
0: And those are some of the headlines. This is Democracy Now!, democracynow.org, The War and Peace Report. I'm Amy Goodman in New York, joined by Democracy Now!'s Juan Gonzalez in Chicago. Hi, Juan.
8: Hi, Amy, and welcome to all of our listeners and viewers across the country and around the world.
0: Well, later in the broadcast, we're going to go to an exhibit about to open in Chicago about the life and death of Emmett Till. But first, this top news. Todd Blanche's nomination to become the next attorney general appears to be back on track after Republican Senators John Cornyn of Texas and Tom Tillis of North Carolina said they will now support his confirmation. On Sunday, Blanche issued a written order that purports to rescind a $1.8 billion so-called anti-weaponization fund, what many call a slush fund, that was part of a controversial settlement of Trump's personal lawsuit against the IRS. Blanche also said in writing the immunity agreement Trump struck with the IRS applies only retroactively. But critics say there are major loopholes in Blanche's written assurances. The Senate Judiciary Committee is voting on Blanche's nomination today. Blanche, who is Trump's former personal defense attorney, first told senators we're not moving forward with the fund during a hearing last month.
9: Not moving forward with the fund, period. The reasons for the fund is something that President Trump talked about for a long time, which is the fact that there were a lot of people in this country who had their government weaponized against them. The reasons for the fund, I think, it remain as important as they were before, but we are not moving forward with the fund.
0: That's what he said. But until this weekend, he didn't put it in writing. And we'll find out if the writing matters. This comes as U.S. Attorney Jeanine Pirro Friday dropped the case against the former U.S. Olympian canoeist Davy Hearn, accused of vandalizing the Lincoln Memorial reflecting pool. On June 19th, Hearn stopped by the pool while on a 64-mile bike ride. He says he touched the pool to see what it felt like and was then arrested, handcuffed, held for 5 hours by U.S. Park Police. He was then charged with a felony. Prosecutors in Washington also dropped charges against three others who were similarly accused of damaging the pool. President Trump, in response, blasted the U.S. attorney, Jeanine Pirro, who said the damage to the reflecting pool was ultimately due to poor construction and not to vandalism, as Trump had claimed for months. In her filing, Pirro blamed the Department of Interior, DOI, for failing to provide accurate documentation on the case before her office wrote the indictment. Pirro said her office had received new information showing the damage was, quote, the result of a botched installation and not vandalism as initially represented by DOI, unquote. Pirro also blamed Trump over his demands to finish the pool's renovation by the 250th anniversary of the Declaration of Independence on July 4th. She said the rush to complete the project led to hasty and botched work that was not remediated before the project was finished and the fencing removed. Given all this newly discovered information, it's difficult to attribute the widespread damage to the reflecting pool to vandalism, unquote. The filing contradicted Pirro's initial claim that there was tremendous evidence of vandalism. Meanwhile, CNN spoke to sources who said Trump was furious and considering removing Pirro as U.S. attorney. Trump met with Pirro at the White House Monday. He spoke from the Oval Office.
10: Yeah, that was the one mistake with the reflecting pond. They hadn't put up the cameras yet. They had enough up because you see what's happening. But if they would have had them up, we would have had a lot of it would have been a lot easier. but and I was disappointed with Jeanine Pirro, really disappointed with Jeanine Pirro. She folded like an umbrella, and people get away with things, and it's a disgrace.
0: More, we go to Washington, D.C., where we're joined by Norm Eisen, co-founder and executive chair of Democracy Defenders Fund, one of Davy Hearn's attorneys. He was White House special counsel for ethics and government reform in the Obama administration, considered Obama's ethics advisor. Welcome back to Democracy Now! Norm, we last had you on when Davy was charged. Now the charges have been dropped. I want to talk about both Davy Hearn and Blanche. Blanche now signing this statement that some say is actually not worth too much, that Trump could re-sign an executive order almost immediately around getting rid of the $1.8 million slush fund and the whole question of Trump being audited retroactively, his tax returns, his children's and his businesses. Why don't you start there?
11: Well, Amy, at Democracy Defenders Fund, we represent 35 former federal judges appointed by presidents of both parties who filed in the federal district court in Florida, Judge Williams, that oversaw the underlying dispute that gave rise to the slush fund and the associated purported releases for Donald Trump and his family. And the judges made the point that there's no case or controversy. It's not a real dispute between Donald Trump and the federal government. And under the Constitution, you have to have a dispute in order to have a slush fund or in order to have these kinds of releases. The judge, in response to our papers, found that there was no legal basis for this, ordered that you can't even refer to these documents, including the one Blanche signed, as settlements, and we're continuing to litigate that. So we have profound concerns about the whole mess. We're going to keep going in court. It just is not right to take this $1.8 billion to try to take it away from the American people. And then the additional documents filed by Mr. Blanche with the Senate don't really materially change the fundamental illegality of the whole thing.
8: Well, what about this whole issue that what has survived is this retroactive immunity for Trump and his sons and the Trump Organization on any tax charges or investigations?
11: Releases, supposed releases, can't be valid if there was never an underlying claim or controversy, a constitutional basis to start the case. It's just a giveaway to the president. It's a shock that our Department of Justice would engage in that behavior. These documents that Mr. Blanche filed with the Senate don't really change that. And we're going to keep on going in court to make sure that this is never acted upon. I think if Donald Trump ever tried to use that to say, hey, I got a release, courts could throw it out. They could refuse to recognize it. The whole thing is an example, one of the worst examples of the corruption of the Trump administration.
8: And could you talk in general about the role of Todd Blanche since he was named Attorney General?
11: Well, it's been profoundly concerning. There have been a series of offenses against the rule of law, miscarriages of justice. And we saw that with the wrongful prosecutions of Tish James, of Jim Comey, David Huerta, the labor leader in California. I was part of that defense team. That case was just thrown out. He was prosecuted for peacefully protesting. They had to drop that case. And that, of course, brings us to the case of Mr. Hearn. Of all of the things that we can say about the Department of Justice, the single worst thing that it has done under Todd Blanche's leadership is go after innocent people. That's the opposite of justice. Should be called the Department of Injustice.
0: So what happens with Davy Hearn now? And can other charges be brought? And do you think U.S. Attorney Pirro is out?
11: Well, the latest reporting after yesterday's meeting was that she had not offered her resignation. Her resignation had not been requested at that meeting. We'll see if that turns out to be the case. Look, Davy Hearn was innocent. We've said so from the very beginning of this case. The Department of Justice knew he was innocent. We started filing a series of motions the day after the arraignment. We filed one with before and after pictures based on the government's own evidence showing that the reflecting pool was unchanged after Mr. Hearn touched it. It was the same before as it was after. So it's appropriate that the Department of Justice has requested the court to drop the charges. I think it would be pretty tough, also terribly wrong, to charge Mr. Hearn again after the admissions that the Department of Justice has made in their filing at the end of last week, that they can't establish proof beyond a reasonable doubt, that they don't have evidence that the damage that they claimed actually happened, that the cause of the damage to the reflecting pool was a botched and rushed renovation.
0: And let's remember this botched and
11: we're going to
0: let's remember this botched renovation was as a result of a no bid contract given to a friend of President Trump. Norm Eisen, we're going to leave it there. Co-founder and executive chair of Democracy Defenders Fund, one of Davy Hearn's attorneys, was White House special counsel for ethics and government reform in the Obama administration. Coming up, Emmett Till would have turned 85 on July 25th. What if Emmett Till lived? We'll speak with cultural historian Sarah Elizabeth Lewis. Stay with us.

0: Sweet Honey in the Rock, down by the riverside, performing at our Firehouse studio years ago. This is Democracy Now!, democracynow.org. I'm Amy Goodman in New York with Juan Gonzalez in Chicago. What if Emmett Till had lived? What if he'd safely boarded the train back home to Chicago, more than 70 years after the kidnapping, torture, and lynching of 14-year-old Emmett Till in Mississippi, a major new photography exhibit and companion book ask those questions by imagining not only the life young Emmett lost, but the decades he was denied. This is the exhibit's curator, Sarah Elizabeth Lewis.
1: What if Emmett Till lived? What if he had returned home still a child, alive and free? What would that life have required of us all? These questions invite a reckoning with the past and a probing investigation of the current state of American life. This exhibition, this publication, and the invitation together offer a collective arena to consider how freedom has been secured on American ground. It is a creative monument to Emmett Till's unlived life. It lets us picture what could have come, what should have come. It lets us imagine it, what it wrought, and what it signals about the work that remains.
0: If Emmett Till had lived, he would have turned 85 years old on July 25th, the day the Illinois governor, J.B. Pritzker, has declared Emmett Till Day. But Till was murdered at the age of 14 on August 28th, 1955, dragged from his great uncle's home in Money, Mississippi, by two white men for allegedly whistling at a white woman. They beat, tortured, and shot Till, tied a heavy cotton gin fan to him with barbed wire, threw his body into the Tallahatchie River. His body was discovered several days later. Mamie Till Mobley, Emmett Till's mother, had his body returned to Chicago for burial. She insisted on an open casket so the world could see the brutality of bigotry and racism. Jet Magazine and other publications carried photos of Emmett Till's beaten, distended face in his coffin, shocking the world and galvanizing the civil rights movement. Speaking to Democracy Now! In 2000, Mamie Till Mobley reflected on the painful moment she learned about her son's murder.
2: We knew that Emmett was dead. Our first action, we couldn't take time to cry. As I announced to the family what was happening, of course, there were screams. People were hitting the floor, and that hysteria was setting in. And I remember standing, announcing that we don't have time to cry now. We've got to do something. I don't know what to do, and you've got to help me come to make some decisions.
0: The voice of Mamie Till Mobley on Democracy Now! A quarter of a century ago. To see the whole interview, you can go to democracynow.org. The new exhibit, If Emmett Till Lived, Freedom on American Ground, opens September 10th at the Museum of Contemporary Photography at Columbia College, Chicago. Drawing from the museum's permanent collection, it invites visitors to imagine the decades Emmett Till never lived, the neighborhoods he might have walked, the civil rights struggles he might have witnessed, the family he might have built, the ordinary moments of joy he never had the chance to experience. It comes as the Trump administration's escalated attacks on DEI, diversity, equity, and inclusion, move to censor how U.S. history is taught and presented in targeted museums and cultural institutions over installations and programs reckoning with racism and the nation's past. For more, we're joined by Sarah Elizabeth Lewis, cultural historian who collaborated with Emmett Till's cousin, Reverend Wheeler Parker Jr., the last living witness to see Emmett, to curate the exhibition and the accompanying standalone publication, the book, If Emmett Till Lived, A Creative Monument. Professor Lewis is founder of the Vision and Justice Initiative and currently the John L. Loeb Associate Professor of Humanities and Associate Professor of African American Studies at Harvard University. Welcome to Democracy Now! It's great to have you with us.
3: It's an honor to be with you. Thank you.
0: What a journey you have been on and you're taking us all on. You have just returned from being with Emmett's cousin, one of the last people, except for his murderers, to see him alive. You went to Mississippi. You came back to Chicago. Can you talk about this journey and what inspired this remarkable book that's going to come out soon, If Emmett Till Lived?
3: Yes. Again, it's an honor to be with you and to know that Mamie Till Mobley also spoke with you, who inspired this entire journey for me. Have we made good on the sacrifice of Emmett Till's life? This is a question I asked myself when I went to Mississippi and saw for myself the evidence of the resistance to honoring his life even 70 years later. The bullet shot marker at the Tallahatchie River site, Grable Landing, for example, being one. And I asked myself, what more could I do? We all have a role to play, and asked myself if we need new ways to see anew, to see his life anew. This exhibition was inspired by Mamie Till Mobley's prophetic act. She challenged us to understand the power of witnessing in American democracy. She said, as you know, let the world see what they've done to my son. In that moment, she was living out an idea that so many before her understood, Frederick Douglass, W.B. Du Bois, that we would need the power of the image to understand the unspeakable in American democracy. But the question I asked myself is, what's required today? Have we seen so many images of injustice that we might be numb to it? And so through the extraordinary collection at the Museum of Contemporary Photography, found an arena, a way to invite people in understand his humanity, all of our humanity, and resulted in this exhibition that opens in September. It's culled from the collection approximately 70 photographers deliberately to rhyme with the nearly 70 years that have passed, and really is joining so many others in this moment, from the National Trust that is doing extraordinary work to renovate Roberts Temple, to the state of Illinois, where Governor Pritzker announced that we would have an Emmett Till Day, to really ask this question, if Emmett Till lived, what would that life have looked like for us all?
4: Right.
3: And so it brings everyone in to this conversation.
5: And Sarah Lewis, I wanted to ask you, you mentioned the bulletproof marker at Grable Landing in Mississippi. I'm not sure that most of our audience is aware of its history. Could you talk about that and the resistance to it?
3: Yes, thank you. The Emmett Till Interpretive Center began to honor the site where his body is thought to have been brought out of the Tallahatchie River in 2008. That first marker was shot defaced with acid and thrown into the Tallahatchie River shortly after it was erected, 35 days, I believe, after it was erected. The second marker was shot 317 times, and the third marker had the same fate. One of the markers is in the Smithsonian today. The fourth marker, which was erected recently, is deliberately bulletproof, weighs 500 pounds, and is fronted with abrasion-resistant acrylic to protect it from these acts of violence. When I saw the reporting on this in 2019, it was because a group of students at University of Mississippi had proudly displayed themselves having shot the marker on their social media page, and I was stunned. I needed to see for myself the site, the context, to understand the act itself. Was it a highway shooting? How premeditated was this? And saw that that road to Grable Landing makes you pay for every inch. You have to know where you're going. The gravel on the ground forced my car to slow down to such a speed that you would have to be conscious of where you were. This is a sacred site. What does it mean that over 70 years later, we still cannot let his body rest? The bullet shots on each marker, to me, indicate a symbol of why bravery is required in American democracy today. The acts of resistance give you a sense of the urgency to understand the significance of Governor Pritzker's act, of the Roberts Temple renovation, of the decision and the announcement by President Joe Biden in 2023 that there would be a tri-site monument to Mamie Till Mobley and Emmett Till. Unless you understand the resistance, the bulletproof marker being, I think, the most vivid one, you don't understand the significance of these acts, of these monuments, of these markers.
5: So and I'm wondering if you could put this in context of today. Last year, CBS ran a piece titled National Monument Honoring Emmett Till at Risk of Removal Due to Trump's Anti-DEI Initiatives and Budget Cuts. Your response?
3: Well, I don't believe that the Smithsonian ever removed anything, from what I understand. But what it does indicate, what this cultural moment indicates, is the significance of markers and monuments for American democracy. One of the hidden forces in American democracy is the power of culture, right? This is, we really today asking ourselves, what does truth and reconciliation require? It requires witnessing. Again, this is what Mamie Till Mobley was so prophetic in understanding. It requires that we actually see our history. And if we ignore the role that museums play, that displays play, that markers and symbols and monuments play, we're missing how we've actually constructed and assembled our democracy. We also are in need of a new assembly today in American democracy, and that's being constituted by lawyers like Brian Stevenson and Sherrilyn Ifill, who understand the importance of culture for justice today. Brian Stevenson creating the legacy sites in Montgomery to honor the over 4,000 lynched men, women, and children whose lives have not been acknowledged or honored, and dedicated his non-existent free time to creating a memorial complex. Sherrilyn Ifill, with her new 14th Amendment Center, is seeing culture as a pillar for democracy. Why? Because art really is one of the critical modes of creating an appeal to the moral imagination. What do you do in the face of unjust law? You have to appeal to the conscience, and the power of the artist is to do precisely that. We see this with Gordon Parks. You see this with Lewis Hine, whose work transformed labor movements. You see this with so many of the artists who are also in the exhibition itself.
0: And I want to talk about that exhibition and the book. You have Lonnie Bunch, What If Emmett Till Lived, quoting from Mamie Till Mobley after a moving, hours-long conversation with her. He said she had carried the burden of Emmett's memory for nearly 50 years, and it was time historians like myself share that burden. She ended our conversation by saying that to her, Emmett was crucified on the cross of racial hatred and injustice. Lonnie Bunch, head now of the Smithsonian, under so much enormous pressure. I want to go to the cover of this book, this astounding cover, If Emmett Till Lived. Tell us about the photograph and overall the photographs you chose.
3: Thank you. Well, this, I'm not afraid to say, was inspired by what I could only describe as divination. I went through 18,000 photographs in the museum's collection and asked myself, what would Emmett Till want for the unfurling of his life? And then asked a set of individuals, including Lonnie Bunch, Ava DuVernay, many others, Alicia Garza, founded the Black Lives Matter movement, to select images as well to walk alongside Reverend Wheeler Parker and Mamie Till Mobley. But this photograph by Stephen Mark, that's on the cover, taken in 1988, struck me as an emblem for the entire project. It is not constructed. It is a real life event that he witnessed on a beach in Chicago. The father tossing his young boy up in the air. And he saw it and he asked, he had one frame left in his camera, film, of course, and if he could do it again. And he did, and he captured the exact moment he wanted. I asked myself as I looked at it, which one is Emmett Till? It could be, of course, the young boy suspended, secure, almost impossibly confident in that state of this ascent. But it should also be able to be the father. He should also be able to see Emmett Till as that father. And it prompted me to think of The Life Denied. That Tilted Horizon line, I think, speaks to the work we need to do to right our foundation and secure American ground so that all are secure on it. Stephen Mark, this extraordinary photographer, is one of many in the show. He happens to be a relative of Dr. Carla Hayden, the Librarian of Congress. But this photograph becomes an emblem for the central question, what if Emmett Till lived? And speaks to, I think, the work we need to tilt that horizon line, to straighten our ground.
0: You'll be, you were on Friday with Reverend Wheeler Parker Jr., yes. Emmett's cousin, next door neighbor, went with him to Money, Mississippi, was with him the night the white men, the mob came and ultimately lynched him, and he ended up in the bottom of the Tallahatchie River. You were at Mamie Till Mobley and Emmett Till's grave. Describe mm-hmm. that journey.
3: Mm-hmm. If every American took the journey that Emmett Till walked to go to Mississippi and that his body went through to meet his end, we would have the truth and reconciliation we need in this democracy. It has been a profound time. What an honor to be able to co-curate the show with Reverend Wheeler Parker, who has such an extraordinarily open heart, has seen the worst, has forgiven all. It has been really unspeakable. We recently went to Mississippi on what is his final journey to the ground where Emmett Till was last free and then died. We went to every site pertaining to that, his time there. Thankfully, we did photograph and film it because it's impossible to describe, so hopefully you'll be able to see here, for example, an image of us at the barn, the site that is now in the hands of the Emmett Till Interpretive Center. It was the first time that he had met the owner of the barn, who held it for over 30 years, and the first time that they met. And you can see in my face the tension and the nervousness about that meeting. It is the equivalent, this barn, of if you were to make an analogy to the Holocaust, the oven, in effect. This is our symbol, right? And there, Emmett Till was tortured and lynched. Willie Reed heard those sounds. What was it like for Reverend Parker, I have to wonder? He described it to me, but we'll never fully know. He thought of what his best friend was going through, but he also describes this fundamental fact that Emmett Till did not end in the casket. His life lived on with all that came in its wake. So he has an understanding of the sort of redemption that did transpire for the country, but it was painful to watch him there. It was inspiring to see in Chicago and in Mississippi too how his testimony inspires. You know, when you're in his presence and you hear him think through the journey of the 70 years that have happened since, when you hear him describe that he was sent out on the first thing smoking, as he says, back to Chicago after Emmett Till was kidnapped, you realize that Emmett Till, you know, is so many of us. Emmett Till, it could have been Reverend Parker. He knows that. He lives with that survivor's guilt, as he describes it, and has turned the intensity of that heat into light to illuminate what we need to understand about ourselves in this democracy.
0: If Emmett Till lived, is

Sarah Elizabeth Lewis, thank you so much for being with us. Cultural historian who collaborated with Emmett's cousin, Reverend Wheeler Parker Jr., the last living witness to see Emmett. They've curated the forthcoming exhibition at Museum of Contemporary Photography at Columbia College Chicago, opening September 10th. The exhibit titled, and the new book titled, If Emmett Till Lived. We will cover all that transpires coming up, and I look forward to being with you, Professor Lewis, on August 11th in Edinburgh, along with Brian Stevenson and Ken Burns and Nikki Benedetti and Wynton Marsalis for an amazing event talking about all these issues and more. Coming up, the life and legacy of the late historian and activist, Johanna Fernandez. Juan Gonzalez remembers. Stay with us.

0: Palante, performed by Linda Segarra and Hooray for the Riff Raff at Democracy Now!'s 30th anniversary in Riverside Church in March. This is Democracy Now!, democracynow.org. I'm Amy Goodman with Juan Gonzalez as we turn to the life and legacy of the Dominican-American historian, activist, prison abolitionist, Dr. Johanna Fernandez. She died July 30th after a years-long battle with cancer. She was 55 years old. As a professor of history at Brew College and the CUNY Graduate Center, Fernandez was a leading scholar of the Young Lords, the radical 1960s civil rights group founded here in New York and modeled on the Black Panthers, also founded in Chicago. Juan Gonzalez helped to found the one here in New York. Professor Fernandez published the award-winning book, The Young Lords, A Radical History, in 2019. In 2015, she curated the exhibition Presente, The Young Lords in New York. Fernandez also created the Latinx Freedom Movement Archive and Exhibition Project alongside the historian Felipe Hinojosa. The exhibition is currently on view at The Shed in New York City, as well as in Chicago and Los Angeles. Iterations will also be presented in Houston and D.C. A statement by exhibit organizers, including Fernandez, said, quote, as scholars of U.S. history, we're deeply concerned about the widespread lack of knowledge about American history, particularly regarding the origins of Latinos in the country and their contributions to the expansion of American democracy. Closing the knowledge gap about Latino history through public education is central to our work, they said. This is Professor Fernandez speaking on Democracy Now! In 2015 about the Young Lords.
1: What we see is that the movements of the 1960s, what is known as the New Left and the Black Power movement, transformed the relationship between people of color and white people, challenged U.S. foreign policy, but also transformed our understanding of gender and sexuality. And those were the issues that the Young Lords were concerned with. The Young Lords are important because, in my opinion, from my research, they are the single group in the New Left that was most effective and most active, even though we know very little about them.
0: That was Dr. Johanna Fernandez in Democracy Now! Years ago. In 2020, Congress passed legislation to build a National Museum of the American Latino. A temporary exhibit was opened by the museum at the Smithsonian's National Museum of American History in 2022 called Presente, A Latino History of the United States. Backlash to the exhibit led the Smithsonian to halt plans for a future exhibit on the Latino civil rights movement that was in development by Johanna Fernandez. In 2023, I asked her about the exhibit and the significance of the

0: backlash.
1: What's important is that it establishes the question, who are Latinos? How did they get here? And what's their relationship to their communities and to the nation and the world? Well, I think we have to look at this conflict in the broader history of the last 10 years, when conservatives have launched a calculated and broad-sweeping campaign to essentially eliminate the teaching of Black American history, Latino history, ethnic studies, women's history, and LGBTQ plus history in the schools. And now what we see is that through this witch hunt and by smearing historians and curators as Marxists, these conservatives are using fear to essentially push through their agenda. And now, again, this has reached a federal museum, and not just any federal museum, but the largest network of museums in the world, which is known as the Smithsonian. In many ways, this sounds and looks like a repeat of the Red Scare or previous moments of repression in the United States.
0: That was historian, professor, and activist Johanna Fernandez on Democracy Now! In 2023. Juan Gonzalez, you knew Johanna for so many years. She died just last week at the age of 55. Talk about her significance.
2: Yes, Amy. Well, Johanna was, as you mentioned, a consummate historian, a committed activist, abolitionist, and fighter for social justice, and also a warm and generous human being. She did more than any other scholar of the past half century to chronicle and preserve the legacy of the young lords, to document and analyze the lasting impact the Lords had on movements of Puerto Ricans and other Latinos for self-determination, for civil rights, and for revolutionary change. I met her more than 25 years ago when she was a graduate student at Columbia University, and I was speaking there to some students. And over the years, she contacted me on many occasions, interviewed me, and practically all of the young Lords, did enormous archival research to produce her book, which, by the way, won one of the top prizes of the Organization of American History, the prestigious Frederick Jackson Turner Award for a history book. But she was also an activist. She did a lot of work in support of Mumia Abu-Jamal, produced a film, Justice on Trial, about Mumia's case. And of course, as you mentioned, organized the Latinx Freedom Movement Conference, which brought together scores of former 60s and 70s activists of the Chicano, Puerto Rican, Dominican, Cuban revolutionary movements in New York just in April. That was the last time I saw her, was in April at that conference. And even then, as she was battling cancer, she still found time to finish the work of that conference and to do all the oral histories of all of the activists. She was an amazing person with enormous energy and spirit, and we are all better people for having known her, but obviously all feeling very much her loss, the loss of her at this time.
0: Well, Juan, we're going to end with the words of Professor Johanna Fernandez as she long talked about the case of Mumia Abu-Jamal, talking about his lack of a fair trial, the politicization of his case. This is Johanna Fernandez speaking about Mumia Abu-Jamal in 2018.
1: Philadelphia is the city that imprisons the majority of Black and brown youth. This is the city that has also imprisoned and attempted to silence the most important political prisoner in the history of the United States, essentially the Nelson Mandela of our time. So if there's a victory in this case, in the case of a man who's been demonized for essentially illuminating the truth about black oppression, about the predations of capitalism and imperialism, a man who is mild-mannered but is unwilling to compromise with justice, this is the reason why he's been demonized by the police.
0: Those were the words of Professor Johanna Fernandez. She was a professor at Baruch College. She died last week at the age of 55, continuing to champion the case of Mumia Abu-Jamal, who remains in prison after 44 years. To see all our interviews with Johanna Fernandez and Mumia Abu-Jamal and beyond, go to democracynow.org. That does it for our show. Again, I'll be in Edinburgh on August 11th at the Edinburgh Festival. I'm Amy Goodman with Juan Gonzalez.
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6: It's good. These people who are sitting in are reminding us of the invisible people. And that's the idea of a people's history. You know, that's what Ray is doing in his People's History of the American Revolution. There's a connection between the history of invisible people in the past and the story of invisible people in the present. That's the connection between, you know, the invisible people of the American Revolution and its time and the invisible people in our time.
7: That's Howard Zinn. And this is Alternative Radio. I'm David Barsamyan. This edition of AR features Howard Zinn and Ray Raphael on the people's history of the American Revolution. On July 4th, 1776, 56 men in Philadelphia signed the Declaration of Independence. Today, the day is marked by store sales, fireworks, and parades. The much-revered founding fathers were mostly wealthy merchants and large land and slave owners. One of them was John Adams, who was not so well off. He predicted, I'm quoting, "The history of our revolution will be one continued lie from one end to the other," unquote. Adams was prescient. Legends have become facts. The traditional accounts of the Revolution are about a handful of brave white men who declared independence from Britain. In the telling, many were left out. Women, for example, played vital roles by raising families, farming, running businesses, making uniforms for the soldiers, cooking and feeding the troops, and even taking up arms and fighting themselves. A people's history ensures their inclusion. To talk about a people's history of the American Revolution are Howard Zinn and Ray Raphael. This classic from the AR archives was recorded at Harvard University in Cambridge, Massachusetts in 2001. We begin with Howard Zinn. He was a leading progressive historian. His A People's History of the United States has sold more than 4 million copies.
6: Talking about what's going on here, the students sitting in for a living wage. If we're writing a history of Harvard University, we might leave them out. unless we were doing a people's history of Harvard University. And if we're doing a people's history of Harvard University, then we would have them. Then we'd have the anti-war protesters of the 60s. We'd have all the people who were turned over to the FBI by Harvard University. Now, maybe I'm exaggerating, but well, this, you know, there's some connection between Harvard University and the establishment. Isn't there? I think so. No? But no, no, of course not. I suppose I contrast this, yes, the sit-in, as, you know, a people's history, and I contrast that with the other Harvard, the other Harvard is epitomized for me by walking into Widener Library. When you go up the stairs of Widener Library, you see this tribute to a soldier. And tribute to a soldier is good, except that there's a slogan that accompanies this tribute to a soldier. And there are different ways you can pay tribute to a soldier, and there's a way you pay tribute to a soldier which is unsettling. And this tribute at Harvard, it says, "Happy is he who with one embrace clasps death and victory." Am I right? Do you remember that? Yeah. I didn't like that, you see. And every time I went into Widener, I was reminded of that. So anyway, it's good. These people who are sitting in are reminding us of the invisible people. And that's the idea of a people's history. You know, that's what Ray is doing in his People's History of the American Revolution. I've read a fair amount on the American Revolution. This is the best single book on the American Revolution that I've read. There's a connection between the history of invisible people in the past and the story of invisible people in the present. That's the connection between, you know, the invisible people of the American Revolution and its time and the invisible people in our time. And it seems to me you can go from one to the other. That is, by looking at the present and being conscious of the people we don't notice in the present, you can then be induced to look into the past and say, hey, what are the counterparts of these people I know about today, the cleaning people and the immigrants and the hard-working people who overlooked? What is their counterpart in the past? And that leads you to a people's history of the past. That leads you to look for different things in the past than the kind of things you get in traditional textbooks. Or you can go the other way. You can go into history and read a book like Ray's, or read other books that will tell you about Native Americans and women and black people and working people and African Americans, and then ask yourself, what is their counterpart today? But in either way, a connection is made between the past and the present. And it's important to know that, because there's no point going into the past if you're never going to come out of it. And there's no point going to the past unless you're going to make a connection between what you learn about the past and what you see, you know, in the present. I must tell you, doing people's history, I was in the South. I was living in the South. I was teaching at Spelman College in Atlanta, Georgia, and Black Women's College. Became involved in the movement, and then became involved with SNCC, the Student Nonviolent Coordinating Committee, began moving around the South, becoming a kind of writer participant in the movement, went to Albany, Georgia, and Selma, Alabama, and wherever SNCC was doing things, wherever the movement was engaged, and going into towns in Mississippi and Jackson and Greenwood and Greenville and Hattiesburg and so on. And it occurred to me, the things I was seeing, I know, we're not being recorded anywhere. They're not becoming part of anyone's history. Oh, well, sure, I was reading in the papers about what the heads of the NAACP were saying and what the latest legal struggles were, you know, on the level of courts and, you know, and what possible legislation there might be in Congress and what the president might be saying. But the things that I was seeing on the ground level were not becoming part of history. And so I wrote a letter to Columbia University, my alma mater, although I don't have a maternal or paternal relationship. Let's put it this way. I went to Columbia University, and that's where I got my doctorate. That's where I did my graduate work. And I knew they had an oral history project. which was new at that time. Now oral history is known. That time, oral history was new. There was no Studs Terkel around then. And I had, in fact, done some work in the Columbia University Oral History Project. And I knew what the Oral History Project consisted of. It consisted of somebody interviewing ex-secretaries of state, ex-generals, ex-admirals, ex-almost everybody who was important in the higher echelons of government and industry, you know, and, you know, trying to catch them before they died. And that's the trick of oral history. you follow the health reports, and you interview people who are about to go, and you get them at the right moment. Because I knew that's what the Oral History Project consisted of. And so I wrote to Columbia University, I wrote to the Oral History Project, and I said, hey, well, I didn't start off that way, because you don't write that way to Columbia University. But I said, there's terrific oral history to be done down here. I mean, come down, send somebody down here with tape recorders. Take the people in Albany, Georgia, who's been demonstrating. I mean, who knows what's happening in Albany, Georgia? Tape these people who've just come out of jail in Albany, Georgia. Well, a good part of the black population in Albany, Georgia has been in jail. Talk to them. Go to Selma, Alabama. Tape the Selma Freedom Chorus and a church rally that takes place before the people are going out to try to register to vote in Selma. You know, go to Greenwood, Mississippi. Talk to Mrs. Ruby Pilcher, who lives next door to the Freedom House set up by the SNCC workers, and who brings them food and takes care of them, and talk to her about her life, and that's oral history. I got this letter back from Columbia University. That's a wonderful idea. When somebody starts off that way, you get very suspicious. A wonderful idea, you know, it's like Gandhi said about Western civilization, a great idea. But we don't have the resources. Columbia University doesn't have the resources to do that. It's like Harvard University doesn't have the resources to pay a living wage to its workers, right? None of these people, you know, it's like, you know, really, it's like the, you know, it's always that way. I mean, the people with the most resources don't have the resources. You know, the richest country in the world doesn't have the resources to take care of the health needs of 40 million people. You know, that's the story on every possible level. They don't have the resources. But what it really means is they don't have the interest. It means they don't care. That's what it really means. It means that they don't need these people. They don't need to represent these invisible people, because we're represented. We're represented by the Secretary of State. You know, we're represented by the people up on high. They're the ones who take care of things. And so, you know, we don't need these voices. That's the idea. And the premise of this is, this is one big family, this country. And we all have a common interest. Therefore, the people who are on top, they can represent everybody. We aren't divided by class and race and sex and this and that. No, it's as the Constitution begins, the preamble of the Constitution begins, we the people of the United States, right? That's all of us. Those 55 rich white men who got together in Philadelphia, this wonderful multicultural group, got together in Philadelphia, and we the people of the United States, you know. No, so they think, yeah, we're all one, and therefore we can be represented by the people with money and power. And so, in fact, we have the language to exemplify that. We have, you know, the national interest. Shall we do this? Should we go here? Should we send troops there? Should we bomb here? Well, if it's in the national interest. In whose interest? And so there's no such thing as the national interest, national defense, national security. Or is it somebody's securities? That's, you know, closer to it. But that's the pretense, you know, that we have this common interest. And no recognition of the fact that we are a class society, have always been. You could write a history of the United States and start off with a sentence, the history of the United States is a history of class struggle. Well, that would be a dangerous way to start off. It would be hard to get a publisher. mainstream, certainly a mainstream publisher to do a history of the United States. But the truth is that, yes, we, a society riven by class right from the very beginning, riven by race, riven by, right from the beginning. It's not that, you know, we were all pilgrims, you know, coming here dressed in those funny costumes, sharing everything, writing the Mayflower Confab. I remember all that stuff given. No, no. There was us, and there were the Native Americans. There were the blacks and slaves, and there were the slaveholders. There were the servants, there were the masters. There were the people given huge grants of land, huge, huge grants of land. Other people, no land at all, propertyless people, from the beginning and up, all through American history. You know, I mean, James Madison recognized this when he was writing in the Federalist Papers and he was trying to persuade people to ratify the Constitution. He said, well, we need a government. We need a strong government. Why do we need a strong government? Because, well, there's conflict. Federalist number 10, right? Society is divided into factions. Based on what? Some people have property, some people don't have property. There's going to be conflict. We've got to do something about controlling this conflict. We have this nice, new, strong government. It will help to control this conflict. He was very aware, as were all the founding fathers, as were all those people who gathered together in Philadelphia, very conscious of the rebellions that had just taken place after the Revolution. Just Shays' Rebellion being the most recent one, just before. There's an important conjunction between the Shays' Rebellion of 1786 and the framing of the Constitution in 1787, because the framers of the Constitution were very conscious of the fact that out in western Massachusetts, thousands of farmers had gathered and rebelled against the elite of Boston, against the high taxes that they had to pay, and they had surrounded courthouses, and they had prevented the court proceedings from going on. This was a real rebellion. And there were similar rebellions in other parts of the country, in Virginia, in Pennsylvania, in New Jersey, similar rebellion. And the founding fathers were conscious of this. One of the Washington's generals, General Knox, wrote to him after Shays' Rebellion. He said, these people in Shays' Rebellion, many of them veterans, you know, veterans of the Revolutionary War, Captain Daniel Shays himself a veteran, they come back and they find that all those promises, oh, how universal a story this is, of veterans being given promises that if they fight and sacrifice that they will come back and there'll be a new world and so on. And Knox writes to Washington, so these people fought in the Revolution. They think because they fought in the Revolution that the fruits, the wealth of this country belongs equally to them. Well, this is dangerous. And so a government is set up which is going to try to control rebellion. That was the idea of the Constitution. The idea of the Constitution was not, as even some, you know, very prominent historians said, oh, they wanted to, these are very wise, they were smart men, eloquent men, and so on. But the myth is that their idea was to set up a democratic society and, you know, liberty and justice. And no, that was not. The intent was to set up a government that would be able to control things, be able to deal with Indians. As the settlers moved out west, be able to deal with the slave rebellions, to be able to deal with working people who rebelled. That was the idea of it. So, well, that, and so, in fact, a government was set up that was able to deal with that and has been able to deal with that ever since. Because ever since then, we've had a government and legislation that was represented a particular class of Americans. It didn't represent the poor, and didn't represent the black, and didn't represent the immigrants, and didn't represent the Native Americans. The history of legislation in this country from that point to this point has been a history of legislation to benefit a very small group of people. There have been a few departures from that. When you have a society divided this way, history is going to reflect those conflicts and those divisions. It can't be a neutral history, a history in which, oh, the history represents everybody. History is going to be written from a point of view. And some people are going to be left out, and some people are going to be given prominent attention. It's inevitable, right, that you know, you have an enormous mass of data. And inevitably, you must choose from that enormous mass of data what you are going to present in when you write history or when you teach history. And you choose according to what you think is important. That is, you choose according to your point of view. And depending on where you are and where you sit and who you're trying to please, you will have a different notion, you know, of what, you know, is important. But if you look at it from the point of view of people who have been generally left out of the dominant landscape of American history, things look different. You know, the American Revolution looks different from the point of view of Indians. The Jacksonian period, I remember, was taught to us as Jacksonian democracy. Those words always went together. Jacksonian democracy. Jackson was a slaveholder. Jackson was a racist. Jackson was an Indian killer. And in the period of Jacksonian democracy, the industries were beginning in New England, and girls were going to work at the age of 12 and dying at the age of 25. And you know, in this period of Jacksonian democracy, and also this was a period in which the army of the United States under with Jackson's orders was driving the Indians of the Southeast out of their homes across the Mississippi, the Trail of Tears, 4,000 out of 16,000 die in the Trail of Tears. This was Jacksonian democracy. So looking at Jacksonian democracy from different points of view, you have to separate those two words. Look at the Civil War from the standpoint of Indians. The Civil War is a war for the liberation of slaves. Yes, and in fact, you know, there's a kind of emancipation that takes place as a result of the Civil War. And yet, during the Civil War, while armies were fighting the Confederates in various parts of the country, other parts of the army were out west annihilating Indian tribes. More land was taken away from Indians during the years of the Civil War than in any comparable period in American history. So, yes, if you look at the Civil War from a different point of view, you know, yeah, it becomes something else. The Industrial Revolution, the great economic miracle of the United States. And I remember sitting there in class and marveling at, wow, that's when we became a great economic power. And we're taught to take pride in the wealth of Carnegie, or the achievements of the great, you know, and in the, you know, how many steel ingots were produced, and how many miles of railroad track were laid, and, you know, it's all us. Our interests are the same. But from the point of view of the people who worked in Rockefeller's oil refineries, the people who worked in the Chinese and Irish immigrants who worked on the Transcontinental Railroad, you know, from the standpoint of the people who worked in Carnegie steel mills, you know, it wasn't simply a great economic miracle, you know. There was a human cost to economic progress, which is not much dealt with in the traditional histories of that great period of industrial expansion between the Civil War and World War I. Well, take the so-called progressive era in American history. Progressive era, why? Some reforms were passed. Roosevelt was president. Progressive era is exactly that period in which more black people were lynched in this country than any other period, you know. Roosevelt, the great progressive, Roosevelt, you know, there he is on Mount Rushmore. A warmonger, a militarist, a lover of war, a man who observes a massacre taking place in the Philippines while he's president and congratulates the general who orders the massacre of 600 Philippine men, women, and children. And our heroes, when you look at it, depending on your point of view, the heroes are different. You know, it's no longer Theodore Roosevelt. It's Emma Goldman and Mother Jones, you know, and Helen Keller and Eugene Debs, you know, and Frederick Douglass and W.B. Du Bois. You know, you just get different heroes depending on your point of view. This approach to history, this presenting of history from a standpoint of what do our leaders do, you know, what is Congress, you know, telling the story of America from the standpoint of what are the statutes passed by Congress and what are decisions made by the Supreme Court and what are the edicts by the presidents and so on, and who are the military heroes that we should erect statues to. This approach is a profoundly undemocratic one. And we're presumably a democratic country, but that's a profoundly undemocratic approach to history, the leaving out of the point of view of people who are, yes, invisible, who don't have power. And what it does, that kind of history, it creates a passive citizenry. It creates a citizenry that believes that the important things that are done by important people, and that all that is left for us to do, all that's left for citizens to do, is to engage in the most puny act of citizenship, and that is to vote. Really, because all we have to do is vote for these, you know, we have a choice. What a choice we always have. But to vote, that's the pinnacle of citizenship in this supposedly democratic country to vote for A or B or A or A prime, you see. But in fact, the history of the country shows that when important gains were made in justice, in economic justice or racial justice, or the attention paid to the problems of women and the existence of women, whenever progress was made, it was not made through the initiative of people on top. It was made by citizens, by people getting together, by organizing, by the labor organizing, by anti-war people organizing, by women organizing, by disabled people organizing, by gay and lesbian people. That's when things change. It's important to know that so that you don't remain a passive citizen, and so that you understand that we all will have a role to play. It seems to me that is the importance of people's history, and that's why I'm so glad that Ray Raphael has done his book, and now he's going to talk to you. Thank you.
8: I'm going to talk tonight about writing common people into history. People, that's my focus. First, let me define that, common people. You have to watch out with people, the term people, because it's really that term can really be mustered from the left or the right or even the center in its behalf. The center, I'm referring to the will of the American people uttered by ultra-privileged male politicians in this last election, a little too often for my liking. So I'm going to define common people, very simple definition, as those who do not enjoy the special privileges of wealth, prestige, or political power. Or alternately, if you prefer, all those whom Alexander Hamilton warned us against. So why do we study common people? First, on the most basic level, it's a question of just simple social justice, giving equal airtime, give credit where credit's due. Beyond that, what's really more important is it's through history that we learn how to interpret the political process, through the study of history. For years in school, fourth, fifth, sixth, seventh, eighth grade, so on, until you're about a senior, you learn history before you learn how our present political process is supposed to work. And in history, then, if you study the workings of the, from basically top-down history of the elite, that's the way you just come to imagine that's what politics is. That's the way history worked, politics worked, since it worked then. We can marginalize people in the past, therefore we can marginalize people in the present. So there's a whole political message there. Then beyond that, from the historian's point of view, you want to study common people just for the sake of accuracy. You leave out too much when you don't. Let me give you an idea of some of the things that it leaves out. What I do in my book, I take my lens, my focusing lens, and I switch from George Washington and come over to his slaves, the Indians whom he displaced, the soldiers whom he commanded in the army, their wives, their mothers, the women who followed the army, all these other people. So let's look at some of these other people, the slaves. About one in every five slaves in the South ran to the British for their freedom during the Revolutionary War. This included 17 of Washington's own slaves, 30 of Jefferson's own slaves. And this was really an exodus of biblical proportions, really greater than the more famous Underground Railroad that followed. So huge consequences here. You think of Indian wars as, you know, okay, the whites going out and after the Indians. It's much more complex than that. In the Revolutionary War, every single Native American east of the Mississippi was directly affected by the Revolutionary War. Most of them sided one way or the other, and most of them sided with the losing side, namely the British. This opened up all the lands, and they suffered the consequences. It was really the largest war, Indian war, in the nation's history. Most people, everybody really agrees that the beginning of the American Revolution started in Lexington and Concord, shot heard around the world, Paul Revere and all that. That's April 19, 1775. The previous summer, 1774, there were, in every county seat throughout rural Massachusetts, thousands upon thousands of farmers went to the courthouses, dragged out every British-appointed official, deposed them, dragged them out into the streets or onto the commons where they'd have to run the gauntlet. They made them take off their hats and recite their resignations between maybe 3,000, 4,000 to 6,000 people lined up on each side. Once was not enough. They had to do it over and over and over. They didn't have microphones, and all the people wanted to hear. At every juncture during these proceedings, the people would take votes. Was that the resignation sufficient? Maybe he should change it. This amazing, amazing outpouring. By the end of it, you have the no, zero British presence in the Massachusetts countryside, 1774. What happens 8 months later, the British try to reconquer a land they had already lost, and that is the counter-revolution, which for all these years has masqueraded as the revolution, the beginning of the revolution. Phenomenal discovery. It's like the emperor's new clothes. Why don't people see that? Because we're locked into certain myths. We get those myths by too narrow a focus. If you just look at what the farmers were doing during that time, you see what's happening. Go on and on like this. All these people are seeking freedom. Slaves, the farmers, the Indians, they're all seeking their own version of freedom. It's not just the taxation without representation people. A lot of the loyalists were seeking their freedom. You have in Maryland, Delaware, Hudson Valley, New York, southern backcountry, you have loyalists who are rebelling against the elite. The elite were patriots in those areas. These people become loyalists, and they fight for the loyalists for their freedom, lower class tenant farmers. Pacifists, they're fighting for their freedom a whole different way. One in 30 free Americans during the Revolutionary time belonged to a religious, pacifistic organization which opposed all war, and this one in particular. They had to face the power of a very oppressive government which was going at them. They wanted their money, they wanted their bodies, and they wanted them to take oaths. These people wouldn't do it. A lot of them landed in jail.
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8: Women, a lot of us know that women gave up tea and fancy ornaments for the sake of the revolution. Well, some women gave up fancy ornaments and tea, those who could afford it. A lot of other women behaved quite differently. You had the lower class women, many of them joined the Continental Army, basically. They had nowhere else to go. These were basically homeless people, and they became camp followers. Other women rioted against war profiteers for lower prices. You have a whole other level of involvement here. When you look at the revolution from the standpoint of class, too, you find out that it was really, in 1775, there was a massive outpouring of all classes, virtually all classes, except at the very top, of people against the British. By the end of that year, most people with any form of property, whether that was a shop or a farm, they went home to tend to that property. There was nobody left except poor people. They had to resort to a draft. So in this draft, if you didn't want to go, you'd be drafted, your number was called, you simply pay $20, you get a substitute. It's an easy way out if you have the money. So by the end of the war, you have an army which is absolutely class-driven, lower class only, except of course for the officers, and impressionable young boys. That's who won the Revolutionary War. This is all by class. This is not the simple story. This is not the kind of the one-dimensional morality tale that we're raised with. All we have to do is look at the common people, and all this just emerges. We find all this. These are not really that controversial if you just look there. So why aren't we looking there? That's the big question I want to address now. What are the impediments to looking at people's history? Why don't we do it? First of all, there's the need to mythologize. I mean, all cultures have to create some kind of sort of founding mythology, why they came to be who they are, and implicitly that's a justification of who they are. So we've done that. We've created our founding myth. And in that myth, we have our heroes. And these heroes are kind of embody all the things that we supposedly want, all the virtues and the values that we aspire to. Then added to this, we have the natural human inclination to identify with somebody. So history kind of calls out for protagonist. It needs that one individual, the single person who embodies the attributes of the many. So we have George Washington is courageous. Meanwhile, there's 10,000 other men who are waking up about to go into battle and having to face that battle, knowing they might die. And what do we learn? We learn George Washington is courageous. It's kind of a shorthand for the other people, and then the other people, you know, drift through history just kind of will get left out. We have Washington marched against Cornwallis at Yorktown. I love that one, Washington marched, because Washington didn't march. Washington rode a horse. So Washington is marching in this kind of grand single combat against Cornwallis. this kind of like leader down, this top down, it's trickle down. You know trickle down economics? Okay, this is trickle down history. The historians don't call it trickle down history. They don't give, you know, that's not the official school of historians. We are this historians, because Howard and I believe we come from a school. We're kind of the school of people historians. And they don't say we're from the school of trickle down historians. But they do say, but there's another related word, it's called dissemination. And the way dissemination works is a few people have these great ideas. These are great thinkers and visionaries and wonderful people who generally tend to be quite well off and a lot of time to think about these things. And they envision something, and then it happens. So you have, like, in the revolutionary period, these great men conceptualize the revolution, and others follow. They just fall into line, okay? You have a few men kind of like writing the play, and the rest are just delivering the script. These top people, they're called leaders. Think of what that means. You hear leaders. What does that mean? You see? So now, if they're leaders, who's everybody else? There's a follower, right? Okay, so you have leaders and followers. What does that do? That means these people are just like following along. It's a way of belittling their very real concerns. So if you're against any kind of social movement, you have a great vested interest in calling people leaders. This is the way it works. This is kind of in the sort of underlying grammar of the way most history is told from the standpoint of leaders. Thomas Jefferson's Declaration of Independence, one of the great documents of our time, right? Conceived by a mighty genius, Thomas Jefferson. Well, it's a great document, yes, and it says many great things. So were several other documents which preceded it on a local level, which had many of the same words, which were made by little county committees and conventions and so on, which drafted these things. And Jefferson had at his disposal, and he did a marvelous job of synthesizing all these lesser-known works and coming up with a document that he is then credited with. And that's kind of a good model for the way that the process of leaders and followers. You actually have a groundswell of support doing a lot of the work, one person kind of putting it together in some way and then getting all the credit is kind of like, you know, just spun out of his mind in some kind of sort of immaculate conception sort of way. Okay. So anyway, this is what we're faced with, all these sorts of things. A lot of this is, by the way, consciously manipulated to create these special people on top. Let me read you a little section here. This is a direct quote from Charles Thompson. He's the Secretary of the Congress. I could not tell, the Continental Congress, that is, I could not tell the truth without giving great offense. Let the world admire our patriots and heroes, their supposed talents and virtues, where they were so, by commanding imitation will serve the cause of patriotism and our country. Okay, so he's very consciously creating this kind of image of heroes, and he doesn't want to burst the bubble. A lot of this stuff, if we just take a self-conscious approach to try to overcome it, we can. For instance, this Washington marched business. In people's history, I tell the military story of the war. I give a narrative. So when I come to the military history, I tell the story through five common soldiers who were at the various battles. Here's the biggest problem we face, which is more than just a problem of attitude. It's a very concrete physical problem that has to be addressed. And that's the problem of sources. Where do you get sources for slaves, for Indians, for tenant farmers who don't write, and so on? A lot of common people, particularly as we go back in time, they didn't write. So you have to overcome that. How do you do it? First of all, you look for what is there. And sometimes you get a little lucky. Out of half a million slaves in the United States at that time, there were two complete narratives. I mean, by complete, I mean, 20 pages long or something, about their experiences during that time. These were people who did flee to the British. They were preachers. So they basically wrote their memoirs in religious journals that were published during that time. So we're lucky. We do have those two stories. Then you have a few pension applications later on. Here's another one. An Iroquois warrior named Blacksnake. This is really one of my favorites. He didn't know how to write, but a friend of his learned a little English, and so he knew how to write. So Blacksnake dictated to his friend his memoir, and it's just fascinating stuff. Incredible stories. We get an inside look about when the British are trying to basically convince the Iroquois warriors to join their side, and he narrates the entire argument between the hawks and the doves. And then he also talks about what it's like to be part of a slaughter, what it likes to be on a massacre, kind of both ends. Incredible documents. Then you have a few soldiers did leave letters and later memoirs. The things that you learn from these firsthand pieces. Let me read you one, because this is really, in a nutshell, shows you how much you can learn from a very personal document. This is actually a pension application. This guy is applying for a pension after the war. What's beautiful about this is you didn't have to know how to write. This was oral history. They would actually, if you were applying for a pension, you would go and they would take down your story. So a lot of time it says, deponent says this, deponent says that. It's really a first person kind of thing. Here we have, this guy is in the South, and this is a story he tells. His name is Moses Hall. The evening after our battle with the Tories, we having a considerable number of prisoners, I recollect a scene which made a lasting impression upon my mind. I was invited by some of my comrades to go and see some of the prisoners. We went to where six were standing together. Some discussion taking place, I heard some of our men cry out, "Remember Buford." This was a site where the Tories massacred the Patriot prisoners. And the prisoners were immediately hewed to pieces with broadswords in revenge for Buford. At first I bore the scene without any emotion, but upon a moment's reflection I felt such horror as I never did before nor have since. And returning to my quarters and throwing myself upon my blanket, I contemplated the cruelties of war until overcome and unmanned by a distressing gloom from which I was not relieved until commencing our march next morning before day by moonlight. So he's sensitive to the tragedies of war. But later the next day, being on the left side of the road as we marched along, I discovered lying upon the ground something with appearance of a man. Upon approaching him, he proved to be a youth about 16, who, having come out to view the British through curiosity, for fear he might give information to our troops, they had run him through with a bayonet and left him for dead. Though able to speak, he was mortally wounded. The sight of this unoffending boy, butchered, relieved me of my distressful feeling for the slaughter of the Tories, and I desired nothing so much as the opportunity of participating in their destruction. So you have this very sensitive guy who doesn't want to do this, and this kind of he gets into it. This in a nutshell is war. This kind of strange, twisted logic of revenge. When you can find the sources, take them. And basically, in the People's History, I've combed far and wide for every available direct source, and it's in there. Beyond that, though, you have to be more creative. I use a trick I call reflected images. We have the documents of the elite, multi volumes of them. By looking at these things, you can get glimpses of the life for the common people. For instance, 1777, July 4th, this is the first anniversary of the Declaration of Independence. Washington's general orders: no women shall ride in the wagons. What's he talking about? What's he talking about is the women camp followers are riding in the wagons. He doesn't like that because he wants the wagons to be for men so they'll save their energy. A month later, absolutely no women ride in the wagons. 2 months later, if any women ride in the wagon, the men will be punished. And he keeps escalating the punishment. This goes on for 4 years. And until we find out from the one direct source from a camp follower at Yorktown that she arrived at Yorktown riding in a wagon. So what do we learn? We learned that the women rode in the wagons. We learned that the men appreciated what they were doing. We learned that the men disobeyed orders whenever they wanted, pretty much. So we learn all sorts of things from these indirect sources, reflected images, I call them. One of the most incredible reflected images really comes from runaway slave ads. As I said, there are very few direct statements from slaves, but consider this. As I read this, try to figure out what you can surmise by the slave owner, the slave in question, and the nature of slavery. This runaway slave ad appears really right when Lord Dunmore is issuing, the British governor of Virginia, is issuing his proclamation freeing the slaves if they run to the British. Absented himself from the subscriber, the fourth of this instant, a Negro man named Limus. He is of yellow complexion and has the ends of three of his fingers cut off his left hand. He is well known in Charleston from his saucy and impudent tongue, of which I had had many complaints. Therefore, I hereby give free liberty and will also be much obliged to any person to flog him so as not to take his life, in such manner as they shall think proper, whenever he is found out of my habitation without a ticket. For though he is my property, he has the audacity to tell me he will be free, that he will serve no man, and that he will be conquered or governed by no man. I forewarn masters of vessels from carrying him off the province. So, I mean, that's a whole textbook in the nature of slavery right there. Sometimes we don't even have that to go on. We don't even have reflected images, okay? But we can still make statements. Let's continue with the slavery theme. By the way, I'm focusing maybe more on slavery now, but I also deal with a full range. All the Native American groups east of the Mississippi are covered in here with complete narratives. Loyalists, pacifists, women of all classes, the boys who did the fighting and so on. But I'm focusing on slavery here. These people did run to the British, okay? We know that. What we don't know is how they made that decision. But about a fifth of them did, four-fifths did not. It was a very dangerous task. I mean, a lot of them died. As a matter of fact, about as many people died trying to find their freedom in the British as white soldiers died in the war. They died from being caught or they died from disease. So that another unknown and huge fact. But they have to make a decision. Are they going to go or are they not going to go? So how are they going to do this? Maybe they're going to call a meeting like this. Okay, all the slaves on Washington's plantation at 5 o'clock, let's get together and we're going to decide. We're going to have a rally. Yeah, it doesn't work like that. There's slave informers everywhere. This is dangerous business. We're talking about undercover, clandestine operations. So we know it has to have been because there were slaves that were turned in. They have to have done it this way. So they're having these meetings. They have to be in small groups. They're making these decisions. Shall we run? Shall we not? So they're evaluating. If we run, what's going to happen if we get caught? What's going to happen once we get there? If we don't run, what happens if the British then conquer the plantation? We're going to be sold into slavery and go to the West Indies. They're trying to figure all this out. They're trying to weigh the dangers and the prospects. They have to be doing this. We have no records of the journals, okay? But we know they have to be doing this, so I include that in the story. It has to be. Because all I'm doing is I'm putting myself in their position and trying to evaluate their hypothetical prospects. Now, there's a movement in history which does exactly this. If you look into what's being done in, say, diplomatic history now, you'll see people say, you can't just look at history as a train leading up to the present. You know, everything has a neat conclusion to, you know, cause and effect to something else. That's too one-dimensional, and history doesn't work like that. At every point, there's choices, and that's what history is about, is those choices and why they make those choices. So to make those choices, you have to go back to the times and try to evaluate the prospects, and that's how you really get to learn about how the people are experiencing those times. This is done in all, you know, sort of political history. What I'm suggesting is we take this kind of sophisticated and very, very obvious approach all the way down to common people through the full version. When we do this, we find all the people throughout the revolutionary era are making very willed and conscious choices about how to participate in political action. You have Andrew Gearing, a pacifist. He's in jail because he won't take the oath. His minister is telling him, he's saying, you're great, Andrew, because you're really true to your beliefs, so stay in jail. And his wife is telling him, it's August, the crops are in, if you don't do whatever you have to do to get out of jail, we starve. You know, he's making a decision. He's trying to figure that out. You have Joseph Plum Martin, one of my five principal soldiers here, talking in very moving terms about his decision. Shall he join the mutiny or not? He's patriotic. He believes in his cause. He's suffered all this time, and yet all the people are... So he doesn't want to go against his army, against his leaders, but they haven't been paid and they're starving. Does he mutiny or not? You have Corn Planter, the Iroquois warrior. He captures his own father, because his father is an Irishman, as it turns out, John O'Bale, and he captures him. What's he going to do with his own father when he captures him on the other side? You have another Iroquois captures his brother, who's also fighting on the other side. This is really a civil war. This is happening all over the place. What are these people going to do? How are they going to deal with these kinds of decisions? You have, this is a very moving one, several cases, you have questions of soldiers, whites and also some Indian soldiers, coming across an unarmed man, you know, and he's got the bead on him. He's pointing the rifle, and he has to decide whether to pull the trigger on a guy who he knows is going to die, you know, that direct. And these guys, for years later, this is haunting them. This isn't the view of war that we get, you know, when we just kind of read the revolution. It's not the rah-rah view. These people are making choices. They are political actors, and their actions are the revolution. There's sum total of actions. To get the full story, that's what we have to do. We have to study how all these people are navigating the troubled waters of revolution, seeking their own freedoms in their own multivarious ways. Okay? When we do this, what we do is we go beyond the simplistic morality tale, which is the usual revolution, good and bad, and of course we're the good, and we arrive at a much more complex and intriguing and really humanly full picture, something we can really identify with, much more indicative of the true diversity that we're seeking today for our nation's identity. And also as individuals. So this is it. This is a people's history. I think what's happening now, maybe some people are probably need to leave, but Howard and I would love to have questions and engage in some dialogue.
9: I was in Binghamton, New York recently, and in the newspaper I read a controversy regarding an Indian Holocaust memorial. I wonder if you're familiar with this. Apparently, George Washington ordered the Indians in that region around Binghamton, he ordered General Sheridan, I guess, to eradicate the Indians, men, women, and children, including their villages. And I looked up a little bit about this, and apparently this did happen. Washington gave the order, and the Indians really were, many of them, killed, and the rest were moved to, or moved themselves to Niagara. I never heard this before, and I was amazed. It appears to be true. If it's true, why haven't we heard about this in history before?
8: There was a major, major campaign against the Iroquois by General Sullivan, and actually a lot of his officers kept journals

0: what it was. It was really a genocidal type of operation. It's covered in the book, and then there are references where you can actually go back to the original sources written by, once again, reflected images, because the Indians, actually, there's some of this. There is a captured Indian. Mary Jameson was captured when she was a child. She married an Iroquois warrior, and she wrote about the starvation that followed, and that's in here. And then you can read actually the accounts of the officers themselves as well.
1: Most of our traditional histories tend to skew heavily towards elite-driven histories, as you both discussed today. And the Revolution is certainly a great example of that. And some of those reasons for it are contemporary, and some of them are interposed. And David Hackett Fisher in Paul Revere's Ride gives us a good account of how the Lexington Alarm, which had dozens and dozens and dozens of artisans involved with, became transposed by Longfellow because of Civil War propaganda into a single rider, a lone voice in the night.
2: Right.
1: Some of the reasons why we have an elite history of the Revolution, I think, were contemporaneous with the Revolution itself. Mm-hmm. What were some of those reasons for burnishing the elites? What was the perception of the elites at the time? If you look at Adams and Jefferson, they're self-conscious of their place in history. And in most of the, quote, founding fathers' writings, they're speaking to posterity. What do you see as being some of the reasons for their own skewing history?
0: Well, they had a very difficult job because they wanted something that was called a revolution, but obviously they didn't want revolution. It's a hard balancing act, and they wanted to basically ally themselves with people who did want a revolution and then quickly distance themselves from those same people. After the revolution, there was an attempt at another revolution. Let me just, speaking of Shays' Rebellion, which Howard mentioned, remember I mentioned the 1774 revolution, which was the revolution. It was the real overthrow of the government throughout all of Massachusetts. That was in 1774. In 1786, the exact same people showed up, but not quite as many of them, and tried to do the exact same thing. They tried to engage in a second revolution. This is something in the terms of the history of Shays' Rebellion, it's never fully understood because people don't understand the context that these guys were just trying to do a repeat performance. The result was the first one succeeded and the second one failed. And that's sort of how you can mark what happened after the revolution. That was the mark that that the revolution was not going to, the second revolution, the full social revolution, was not going to succeed.
3: Let me just say one more thing about that, and that is that there's this continuity, you know, that Ray is talking about, you know, from 1774, 1786, and of course before 1774 and after 1786, but in the midst of the revolution, in the midst of the war against England, which presumably is, you know, as Ray said, you know, the story is of united colonists, patriotic war and so on, but in the midst of that, there are mutinies which are class-based, that is, the soldiers, the privates, are being treated like dirt. The officers are being treated like kings. And, you know, they're getting high pay and good clothes and good food, and they're having parties and so on. And the privates are not giving any clothes, not getting any pay, and they're being kept in when they want to be mustered out. Their time of service is up. In 1781, there's the mutiny of thousands of soldiers in the Pennsylvania line, and Washington has to be very careful in dealing with that because there's thousands of them, and he's worried, and he expresses this, that this may spread to the whole Revolutionary Army. And so he deals with them by compromising. But then shortly after that, there's another mutiny in the New Jersey line where only a few hundred mutineers are involved. And at that point, Washington gets tough. And, you know, there's this romanticized picture of Washington, which, well, as we see, is dispelled when you look at how he treats black people and how he treats Indians, but also how he treats presumably his own soldiers. When he feels he can handle the mutiny in the New Jersey line, his orders are shoot them. And so they take out, by random actually, it's almost like the movie Paths of Glory where they, you know, pick out at random, you know, the troublemakers at random, and they have them executed by their fellow mutineers.
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masterpiece, A People's History of the United States, has sold more than 4 million copies. 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Special thanks to Martin Volker. Joe Rich is our general manager and editor. I'm David Barsamyan. Thank you for listening. 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

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Yeah, yeah. I guess it's what

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0: 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Not quite like that.
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0: Jason, we got 3 minutes here. You got anything else for me?
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0: Cool, let me hear it. Stand by.
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0: was really great, Jason. It was a life-changing experience. 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

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And as a white guard, as a red guard, as the Tsar's own palace horse guard, when Romanov was murdered in the night.

Entwined, reluctant, I retire and take my leave. 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

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Craft Club.

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from her 1995 second solo record, a bit of a breakup record for Amy Mann, they say, an album aptly called I'm With Stupid, and we heard That's Just What You Are, featuring a couple members from the band Squeeze. Amy Mann was born in Richmond, Virginia, and studied at Berklee College of Music in Boston. And after great success in the 80s with her band Till Tuesday, she left in the early 1990s to pursue a solo career. In 1993, she released her first solo record, Whatever, on the indie label Imago, who ran into some financial troubles and some legal troubles down the road, and eventually sold to Geffen Records. And so this follow-up, I'm With Stupid, released in 1995, was the first released on Geffen Records. And although it received positive reviews, it didn't really amount to much in terms of record sales. So when her third record, Bachelor No. 2, was complete, David Geffen refused to release it, citing that it didn't contain any hit singles in his eyes. And in response, kind of a DIY, what she described, I guess, as a DIY FU record company, I'm selling it myself gesture, Mann started making homemade EPs of her music and selling them from the road as she was on tour. She definitely received wider recognition after that second record when she collaborated with Paul Thomas Anderson on the film Magnolia, just a beautiful, beautiful soundtrack featuring mostly Amy Mann songs. And she really gained a huge following after that and received a couple of Academy Award nominations and Grammy Awards for that. And so, yeah, it gave her a little bit of a leg up, and eventually she was able to get out of her contract with Geffen and purchase the masters of Bachelor No. 2, which she then released under her own label, Super Ego Records, in 2000. And so, yeah, I guess she was a bit of a trailblazer in that way in terms of independent artists breaking away from these big record labels and doing their own thing. She sold 25,000 copies of that record from her via mail order from her website, which was a really big amount for back in the day for independent artists. And then she just secured a distribution deal and eventually sold more than 200,000 copies. And a Sony employee commented on that, that she would make more money selling just 70,000 copies of her album independently than by selling 300,000 on a major label. So definitely a big victory for her and for others that followed in her footsteps. Well, hello, you're tuned to CFUZ Radio in a show called Between the Lines that shines a light on some of the greatest songs ever written and some of the greatest songwriters across the decades and across genres. My name is Jamie Freed, and I'm here in the driver's seat until the top of the hour today. Thanks for joining me. Coming up on the program, got some good tunes today, I think. Some Victoria Williams, some Luke Doucette, some Feist, and some Muddy Waters. So all over the musical map, as usual. Right now, though, I think we're going to jump back in with a song from, I guess, a bit of a modern-day Renaissance man, if you will. This is T-Bone Burnett and a song called The Long Time Now on CFUZ.

Well, the wonderful, incredible, talented, beautiful singer-songwriter Victoria Williams. We heard a track called Lights There, and that's taken from her debut record called Happy Come Home. And it was from that debut that Williams amassed a huge, rabid following, huge fan base of people, fans, for her simple, direct, innocent, childlike, I guess, if you will, songwriting style that managed to hit very profoundly on some universal themes and emotions and just really, really spoke to people for sure. That was released in 1987. And Van Dyke Parks, who arranged the record for Williams, described her level of talent as this: "To me, empathy is the main instrument of our very existence, the ordinary human condition in all of its comedy and tragedy. And she has all of that in a pronounced way." So there you go. Big, big shout out by Van Dyke Parks to Victoria Williams on that debut record. And of course, she went on to write so many amazing songs that many, many people have covered over the years. One of the best out there for sure. And then before that, we heard something from Leonard Cohen, the title track from his record called The Future. It was his 9th studio album, and it was a big follow-up to his comeback album and tour from his 1988 album, I'm Your Man. He went out on this huge, successful world tour that kind of brought Cohen back into the spotlight, I guess. And it was released in 1992 and coincided with both the fall of the Berlin Wall and the Los Angeles riots. And so much of the record had Cohen pondering on both the world's turbulent and shifting dynamics for sure. And reached double platinum in Canada. He won a Juno Award for the best male vocalists for The Future. And in his acceptance speech at the awards, he jokingly quipped, "Only in Canada could someone with a voice like mine win vocalists of the year." So there you go, something from Leonard Cohen. And at the top of the set, we heard producer, filmmaker, musician, singer-songwriter, T-Bone Burnett. He does it all. Everything that guy touches just seems to turn to gold and be brilliant. We heard a track called The Long Time Now, and that was taken from his 1992 record called The Criminal Under My Own Hat. And most recently, he's been involved in the project with Robert Plant and Alison Krauss, the record that they just released called Raise the Roof, that's getting some rave reviews. And he wrote about that song, The Long Time Now, in the liner notes of the record, that it was something that just came to him really easily. It was kind of automatic writing, he describes it, for that first verse. And then after that, he had to spend some time fitting the next few verses into this rather complex meter, he says. And it has all sorts of talented musicians joining Burnett on the record. And we heard there, particularly at the end of the track, the distinctive sound of Jerry Douglas on Dobro. You're listening to CFUZ Radio. My name is Jamie Freed. Up next, we're going to hear something from Lyle Lovett. This is Old Friend on Between the Lines.

something there called The Bad in Each Other from Feist, and that's taken from her absolutely stellar release called Metals that she put out in 2011. It was her fourth album, and Feist describes the record as having more chaos and movement and noise than ever before, and I think we certainly all heard it there in that track. And she also said that the sound that she was going for on Metals was modern ancient. So she was trying to mix old and new instruments. And we heard some examples of that on that track, the absolutely amazing, great instrumentation featured. We heard the bass saxophone played by Colin Stetson. And yeah, you don't often hear the bass saxophone, that's for sure. Colin Stetson is a multi-reedist, he calls himself, and composer based in Montreal. And he's a regular collaborator with Arcade Fire and Bon Iver. And as well as playing bass saxophone on Feist record, he also contributes with baritone and tenor saxophones, bass and tenor clarinets, and French horns. So certainly not your typical instruments in a pop tune, that's for sure. And in before that, we heard the absolute incomparable I Try, I think a song that touched many of our lives when it was released in 1999 from Macy Gray. It certainly became a worldwide hit, huge, huge smash hit. One of the biggest singles of 1999. I think it reached triple platinum in the US and quadruple platinum in the UK. Macy Gray, I think, suffered a little bit from that. I've read her talking in interviews about how just being flung into that kind of success so suddenly was just mind-boggling, and she suffered a little bit from some drug addiction over the years, but she did go on to release nine more records. Her latest one came out in 2018, and these days, in the last couple of years, she's been focusing on acting, and most recently, she appeared on The Masked Singer. I don't know if any of you have heard of that show, but it is kind of the most bizarre concept you've ever seen. It's a reality singing competition where celebrities dress up in head-to-toe costumes with like full like face masks and head coverings, so you can't tell who they are. And the characters that they dress up as are the most surreal and fantastical creatures. And they're asked to sing each week for a panel of judges, and I guess they get eliminated along the way. And in the meantime, the panel tries to guess who is behind the costume, who's under the costume, I guess. It's very, very strange. And yeah, I guess apparently Macy Gray appeared on the Australian version of the show just last year. And I'm not sure what the outcome was, but I don't know how you can mistake that voice. It's pretty distinctive. So I'll have to maybe look it up, see how she did. And at the top of the set, we heard something from Lyle Lovett, a track called Old Friend, and that was taken from Lyle Lovett's fifth record released in 1994. And it's been a long time since we've heard from Lovett, 10 years. His most recent record was released in 2012. So I think we're ready for a new release by him for sure. It's hard to believe that his recording career is coming up to 35 years. And word is that he's been hunkering down since the pandemic began, hanging out with his family. But also I heard that he was working on a record. And rumor is that he is releasing a new album this May. He is on tour right now, just starting on tour this month in March and going until the end of May. I think I saw previewing many of these new songs, and but so far he has got no Canadian dates, so hopefully he'll make his way up to Canada. I know he's done the festival circuit many, many times, if you ever get a chance to see Lyle Lovett, don't miss it for sure. Keep your eye out for that one, and if he's around these parts, check it out for sure. Well, you're tuned to CFUZ. This is a show called Between the Lines, and I'm your host, Jamie Freed. We're going to carry on here. We're going to jump back in with some Velvet Underground. This is Rock and Roll on Between the Lines.

Well, something there from his 1997 release, El Corazon, in English, that's the heart. That's Steve Earle's seventh album by the great country rocker, singer-songwriter extraordinaire, and we heard the song New York City. And joining Earle on that track is the Super Suckers. They are an American rock band formed in 1988 whose music ranges from alternative rock to country rock to cow punk. And they've been described as the bastard sons of Foghat, AC/DC, and ZZ Top, weaned on punk rock, massive guitar riffs, outsized personalities, and pledging allegiance to sex, weed, and Satan with a wink and a nudge. So there you go. I love it. Great, great sound on that tune for sure. And then before that, we heard something from the uber-talented Canadian singer-songwriter and guitarist Luc Doucette from his Juno-nominated 2006 record, Broken and Other Rogue States. And yeah, that's a record that's supposed to be another breakup record, kind of coming full circle here on the program today, starting out with Amy Mann and her breakup record, I'm With Stupid. And we heard something called Broken One. And I mentioned that it was nominated for a Juno Award in 2006, and I just got curious. I had to look because I'm thinking, wow, that is like one of the best records to come out of Canada ever. And so I was wondering who the heck beat him in the category, because he was nominated, but he didn't win. And he was nominated along with Blue Rodeo for the record Are You Ready? And Kathleen Edwards for her record Back to Me. And Low Millions for their record Ex-Girlfriend. And who won in the category Adult Alternative Album of the Year in 2006? None other than Neil Young with his record Prairie Wind. So there you go. I guess if you're going to get beat by Neil Young. And before that, we heard something from the Velvet Underground. We heard Rock and Roll, written by Lou Reed and originally released on their 1970 album called Loaded. Well, I'm afraid that that's about all we have time for today. Thanks for tuning in to Between the Lines. My name is Jamie Freed, and I hope to catch you back here soon. Be sure to stay tuned to CFUZ for lots more local programming. Coming up in an hour's time is Jackie Del Rizzo and Decomposed, and following that is Jazz Venue at 7 p.m. and later tonight, The Underground Review. Those shows are all set to go, all produced by local volunteers. So tune in if you can, or go to the archived programs at cfuz.ca. Again, thanks for tuning in. We'll catch you next time. Until then, I'm going to leave you with something from Muddy Waters. This is Hoochie Coochie Man on CFUZ.

I was born, I got a boy child coming. He's gonna be a son of a gun. He's gonna make pretty women's.

On the seventh day, on the seventh month, the seventh doctor said he was born for good luck.

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